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I know things get tough and the going get rough, and the little hustling is never enough. 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

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I said to Lego.

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If you'd like to get involved, email info@mediasanctuary.org or call 518-272-2390. 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We look forward to hearing from you.

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Just things in a suit and tie. Come on. Just murder in a suit and tie.

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When I get to 100, a greasy bill we have a Toria. Ron, come see, Ron, come see. Greasy bill we have a

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The mighty bees up and be tore up, run, come see, run, come see. The mighty bees up and be tore. After I see the Victoria, run, come see, run, come. 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Then I find a beer in the Victoria. Run, come see. She says she got the bottom. That time I went up to fresh creek. They come see, run.

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The broken pieces form a question mark. And this is the revolutionary poem, exclamation point. The radical belief that broken is beautiful, that breaking is essential, that revolution is built from wreckage. Exclamation comes from asking. The question is, what use do we have for time not measured by the rivers dancing beneath us, in us, before us? We pray like this, majestic, electric. 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

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The good part is what comes next.

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echoing, a voice in the soul, a laugh in the funny silence. I walk slowly in the wind. 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

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We're going to say it real clear. We're

0: Okay, we're all here together, and we're here to witness a great rally tonight. The rally of King and Henry for governor and lieutenant governor. Now, we're here, and we come from long ways, some of us, and we're here to witness the real cause of freedom.
1: Yeah.
0: But what we want to know is there anyone in the house that don't want freedom? But I'm telling you, we're here and we're fighting for freedom, and we're here together and we're fighting together. Now, if you don't want freedom, we're going to make you want freedom tonight. So we're going to tell the world that the freedom train is coming. Now, you know, since we're out here saying that the freedom train is coming, there are a lot of people outside that didn't come in here tonight. They're saying, now, I passed by that place and I heard you all saying the freedom train is coming. Now, if the freedom train is coming, sir, I want to know more about the freedom train. Can you tell me anything about it, sir? Will there be any Governor Barnetts on this train? Will there be any Phillips or will there be any Johnson? But no, there will be no segregation on this train. This train will be carrying nothing but freedom. There will be no segregation. So we're going to tell them, and we're going to tell them loud, that the freedom train is coming and it's carrying nothing but freedom.
2: Yeah.

We told them that the freedom train is coming, and the train is carrying nothing but freedom. So you won't have to worry, because there would be no segregation on this train. A lot of people are wondering. They say, I know I didn't cast my freedom ballot as I should have done. Say, but what can I do? Will there be enough room for me on this train? Can I carry my sister? Can I carry my brother? Can I carry my daughter, my aunt, my uncle? I want to carry everybody in my family. Can they go on this freedom train? I know we haven't done what we should have done for the cause of freedom. So now what can I do? Say, will there be enough room for me? Yeah, the train is not only coming by one, but the train is coming by the thousand. So nobody have to worry, because the train is coming by the thousand.

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Ahlan wa sahlan, I'm Abu Zain. Join me for my performance of Egyptian spiritual jazz at the Sanctuary for Independent Media on October 9th at 7 p.m. I'm going to be sharing a collection of original compositions inspired by my relationship with Sufi and ancient Egyptian spiritual teachings. And I'm excited because this One Baba show is going to be my first time sharing all of these compositions and pieces with my local community. A portion of the proceeds are going to benefit our siblings in Sudan and Palestine. 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

this is my tribute to Eric Norman Lamont, affectionately known as Bingy Bunny. B is for Bingy Bunny, none more faithful and kind. I is for intentions. His was always good towards mankind. Yeah. N is for neighbor. A good, forgiving one was he. G is for guitarist. He played the reggae rhythm, unique and extraordinary. Y is for youthful, as his Rastaman name implied. B is for beloved. His charisma could never, never hide. U is for unity. This he always promoted. N rhymes with Jen, his loving wife, to whom he was so devoted. N is for nice guy, the way he's always described. Y rhymes with why. Why does a good young man die? Only Jah knows. Only Jah knows.

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0: tell you something about poetry. It refuses. It breaks and asks to be broken. The broken pieces form a question mark. And this is the revolutionary poem, exclamation point. The radical belief that broken is beautiful, that breaking is essential, that revolution is built from wreckage. Exclamation comes from asking. The question is, what use do we have for time not measured by the rivers dancing beneath us, in us, before us? We pray like this, majestic, electric. We slide, step, dip, shake every room a dance floor. Let all my skin kin in, let sunshine in. Let me kiss on my loves, chosen and fought for. Come, make you a plate. Pour some out, return and get it. This is the thing about poems. They want to live. They remind us when we forget how to love and be love. How even leaves have veins with stories to tell. And we are the stories. We are the radical and hopeful. We are the revolutionary poem, exclamation point. You don't have to go home, but this is only the start. The good part is what comes next.
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cast the man that dead. Come a come a sound on the way a chat. Mickey Simpson shaggy one up on the case again, man. Oh God.

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Ahlan wa sahlan. I'm Abu Zain. Join me for my performance of Egyptian spiritual jazz at the Sanctuary for Independent Media on October 9th at 7 p.m. I'm going to be sharing a collection of original compositions inspired by my relationship with Sufi and ancient Egyptian spiritual teachings. 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A portion of the proceeds are going to benefit our siblings in Sudan and Palestine. 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
7: Welcome to the Ralph Nader Radio Hour. My name is Steve Scrovan, along with my co-host David Feldman. Hello, David.
8: Hello, Steve.
7: And our producer, Hannah Feldman. 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
9: Hello, Steve.
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5: Hello, the elections are coming. 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
7: Over the years on this program, we've consistently advocated for universal health care, a.k.a. Medicare for all, single payer, whatever you want to call it. And we've made that case from many different angles. There are strong arguments, both economic and moral, against our for-profit healthcare system. But the first question the critics of universal healthcare always ask is, how are you going to pay for it? Those same people are allergic to asking that same question when it comes time to vote on the military budget, which is curious. But surely, if we wanted to give every American health coverage, we'd have to find a ton of money in our collective couch cushions to pay for the extra costs, right? Well, actually, an extensive study from a team at Yale University has recently shown that universal health care in the U.S. would reduce medical expenditures in the United States and, as a pleasant side effect, would save 114,000 lives annually. Today, we welcome one of the authors of that study. Dr. Allison Galvani is the founding director of the Yale Center for Infectious Disease Modeling and Analysis, and she is co-author of the forthcoming article, Projected Economic Gains and Lives Saved Under Universal Healthcare in the United States. At the Republican midterm convention held in Dallas last month, real estate and crypto mogul Donald Trump, who also happens for some strange reason to be the president of the United States, Mr. Trump urged attendees to take a pledge, basically saying, I don't care if I'm registered or not, I'm going to try to cheat like hell like they do. Well, we welcome back our resident constitutional scholar, Bruce Fine, to talk about a letter he and Ralph recently sent to the National Associations of Attorneys General regarding that statement, as well as Trump's promise that if Republicans win in November, he'll give everyone in America $5,000. I don't know. Seems legit to me. Close the show, we bring you part two of our discussion about being a smart voter. We have collected the ideas you submitted to us, and we'll discuss and share them with the rest of our audience. And as always, somewhere in the middle, we'll check in with our tireless corporate crime reporter, Rosa Mokhiber. But first, the definitive case for Medicare for All. Hannah?
9: Allison Galvani is the founding director of the Yale Center for Infectious Disease Modeling and Analysis and the Burnett and Stender Family's professor of epidemiology at the Yale School of Public Health, Yale School of Medicine. She has applied her modeling and health economic skills to address public health challenges, including HIV/AIDS, Zika, Ebola, influenza, and COVID-19. And she is co-author of the forthcoming article, Projected Economic Gains and Lives Saved Under Universal Healthcare in the United States. Welcome to the Ralph Nader Radio Hour, Dr. Allison Galvani.
4: Thank you so much for having me.
5: Welcome indeed, Dr. Galvani. This is basically a study that builds on a prior study. You've been at this quite a while in terms of what single payer or full Medicare for all would mean for the American people. And your finding for your forthcoming study is, quote, universal health coverage could save $1 trillion and 114,000 lives every year. Now, this counters the insurance industry's propaganda that single payer will break the bank. What you say is we're already spending in dollars, both private and taxpayer dollars, what would support a single-payer, full Medicare for all, everybody in, nobody out, health insurance system. Could you describe how you arrived at these figures? Because you and your researchers are very, very meticulous. And when this was made public, it got modest coverage in the media, in part, I would guess, because the Democratic Party is not making in Congress single-payer a front-burner issue the way it did about 6 years ago. And the press tends to downplay studies that aren't picked up by political parties or leading elected officials. So back to my question, how did you arrive at these figures? And most people who read about single-payer full Medicare fraud just get economic benefits. You've increased it to the saving of lives benefit, because if you can't afford to be diagnosed and treated, you may lose your life. And you give an estimate of that. How did you arrive at these conclusions, which should be front and center in an election year around the country?
4: So in terms of the economics, we began with the country's status quo healthcare spending and built the proposed reform, Medicare for All reform, into that budget piece by piece. So essentially, we analyzed the American healthcare system as a national balance sheet. And on one side of the ledger, we have covering the uninsured and expanding care for uninsured, you know, costs money. And we took into account that utilization will increase for people that currently have inadequate health care, ostensibly health care, but inadequate, like high deductibles or co-pays. And when we initially started looking at this in 2019, and the paper was published in 2020, I anticipated a hefty price tag as well. Our work has focused on like the effectiveness and cost efficiency of public health policies in the U.S. and around the world. And usually we're asking, how much will it cost to save lives? And we rarely get a no-brainer where you save money and you're saving lives. So in terms of the savings, better access to primary care keeps conditions from escalating into avoidable emergency visits and hospitalization. So that's a significant component of the savings. National drug price negotiations harnesses the purchasing power of the whole country and brings prices in line with what comparable wealthy nations already pay. In addition, one insurance system replaces hundreds of separate plans and eliminates the duplicated administration. Additionally, a unified database makes suspicious billing patterns easier to spot, which curbs fraud. So putting the cost of expansion and increased utilization together with the savings, we found that Medicare for All overall would save the country $1 trillion.
5: A year.
4: Yes. So currently no country spends more on healthcare than America, even though millions of Americans are completely uninsured and many more have inadequate insurance. And despite spending so much, we trail dozens of nations in life expectancy, infant survival, maternal mortality, and deaths that timely medical care should prevent. And the prevailing issue is that so much, even though we're spending so much, the money we're spending, a lot of it isn't going to healthcare delivery itself. Like so much of it is extracted by for-profit insurance companies and directed away from care towards shareholders. You know, there's a misalignment of incentives. Insurers make more profit when

0: less than a third on administrative costs that we spend. I've heard estimates that 20-25% of the healthcare dollar in this country goes to administrative costs. It's often said that every doctor needs at least one full-time clerk to deal with all the billings and the cross billings and the collections. Where in Canada, you don't even see a bill on many medical procedures, even complex ones.
1: Yeah, exactly. Doctors today lose an inordinate amount of time to insurance paperwork. The prior approval process is both a time sink and demoralizing for the healthcare providers. You know, diagnosing a patient and recommending treatment is enough in Canada to get that patient the treatment they need, but it's not enough in the U.S. The treatment plan has to be approved by an insurer, and some insurers make that as difficult as they can. So, you know, doctors went to medical school to help patients, not to do paperwork and fight with insurance companies. So a single payer system is simply more efficient, free doctors to do what they train to do, care for patients, and everyone benefits from that, patients, doctors, taxpayers alike.
0: Well, have you heard from members of Congress? Because the minute I heard about your study, I said this should be the subject of a prominent congressional hearing in the Senate and House. After all, there are a lot of candidates now from the Democratic Party and independent candidates making full Medicare for all or single payer a prime issue of their campaign. But the Democratic leadership in the House and Senate has now downplayed it so much that even a champion of single payer, Senator Bernie Sanders, is not putting it front and center in as many media communications.
1: So we have been in communication with Senator Sanders' office, and it is an important issue for him. We've even heard that it is the paramount issue, as you're saying. And Congressman Khanna from California, we've been in touch with him. He's been interested in what the costs are to expand Medicare. There are a handful of people in Congress who are advocating for single payer universal health care. So one issue is that if you look at campaign financing, the health insurers spend more than any other industry. I mean, they dwarf fossil fuels, banking industries, and the second industry has its own category of pharmaceutical companies. And the campaign financing is to Democrats as well as to Republicans. So that's, I think, how these for-profit entities have so much power over the politicians.
0: Dr. Galvani, tell our listeners how many Americans are uninsured or underinsured so they get an idea of the scope that would be dealt with in a humanitarian way by single payer.
1: There are about 80 million Americans who are either uninsured or inadequately insured. And by inadequately insured, we mean they have health care. They forgo treatment because it's too expensive for them in terms of, you know, their deductibles or co-pays. And, you know, the primary reason for personal bankruptcies is medical debt. And, you know, I think even people who feel secure in their insurance can lose everything when they get sick. So if you imagine someone with cancer misses work and they exhaust their sick leave, if they're lucky enough to have sick leave, but then they're made too ill to return to work. And so they're let go. Their health insurance terminates with the job. So your coverage can disappear at precisely the moment you need it most. So linking healthcare to employment has myriad problems like that. Under Medicare for All, coverage would follow patients irrespective of employment and marital status. And so it resolves the issue that I just mentioned.
0: You know, we have a lot of friends and some relatives in Canada, Dr. Galvani, and they are dumbfounded at the primitive nature of healthcare coverage and insurance in the United States. For example, when you tell them that Senator Marshall in the U.S. Senate, he's from Kansas, before he became senator, he had filed 750 lawsuits against his patients who couldn't pay

0: their bills. You see, doctors suing their patients? The Canadians are totally dumbfounded. I mean, I have a friend recently who had open heart surgery in Ottawa. He was treated in the hospital, and then after discharge, he's being given health care. And his wife told me that the only bill she had was the underground garage parking fee for the hospital that she had to pay. She never saw a bill. We're thinking that the Canadians should do us a favor and get into a big bus with all kinds of Canadians, physicians, nurses, economists, advocates, and do a tour of part of the United States where they'll get great media and saying, look, we look like you up in Canada. We got it done in the late 1960s. What's your excuse? I think it would have a big effect. They would stop in New Haven and visit you as well, Yale. What do you think?
1: Oh, it'd be fantastic. Yeah, two members of our team are actually Canadian. So we have some insights about the Canadian system. And as you said, nations with far fewer resources are providing care to everyone, often achieving better outcomes while spending less. So as you said, patients see a doctor, receive treatment, and go home. No deductibles, no invoice in the mail. The cost is shared collectively, much as we fund public schools and fire departments. You know, you could imagine if you had to pay premiums to fire department, and only if you're paying these premiums would they come to extinguish your house that was on fire. I mean, that's essentially what our healthcare system is like. Some people's houses, in this analogy, just burned down. So I think the country has just become so accustomed to the way it is. And, you know, there's so many myths also that Americans have been told and believe, like, that we have the best healthcare in the world. Well, you look at clinical outcomes, that's not the case. As I mentioned, we don't even rank in the top 30 for most measures of healthcare.
0: President Harry Truman proposed to Congress back in the 1940s universal healthcare for all Americans. The American Medical Association lobby, very powerful at that time, blocked it. And then during the Vietnam War, Dr. Galvani, one of the biggest deadly tolls of the Vietnam War is that when President Lyndon Johnson proposed Medicare, he originally wanted it to cover everybody. In other words, universal health care, single payer. And the Congress had powerful forces pushing back, saying, we're spending a lot of money on the Vietnam War and we can't afford full Medicare for all. So we got partial Medicare and Medicaid, and ever since, hundreds of thousands of Americans have lost their lives because they couldn't afford diagnosis and treatment. That's one of the deadly consequences that's rarely focused on of this criminal Vietnam War that was never declared by the U.S. Congress.
1: Well, it's an interesting history. Yeah. No, as you said, and actually, I realized I didn't answer the part about the lives saved, or our methodology about the lives saved. So, yeah, as you mentioned, people are dying not because their conditions couldn't be prevented or treated, but because they couldn't afford to see a doctor or fill their prescriptions. I mean, people without health insurance are more likely to die than insured people of the same age. So, you know, that's been empirically shown. So we took those empirical parameters and we applied that increased risk to the uninsured population in each age group, and then the difference between the deaths we have and the deaths we would be able to avert under universal health care coverage is more than 114,000 lives a year, we estimated. And last year's big, beautiful bill with its health care retractions will only exacerbate the toll.
0: And we should mention untreated injuries and illnesses, not just deaths, many untreated illnesses and injuries. And by the way, when a patient gets to medical care early, it saves money, because if the patient doesn't get the medical care, the condition worsens and the costs increase as a result. I'm sure you've taken that into consideration.
1: Yeah, we did take that into account, exactly as you said, that if everyone had access to primary health care, diagnoses would be made earlier. If they're relying on the emergency room when the health issue becomes severe and, you know, it's more expensive to treat. That's a major inefficiency in our current system that we did take into account would be improved under a single payer universal healthcare system where everyone had access to primary healthcare.
0: By the way, before we get to Steve, what's been the reaction of the medical profession around the country to your study?
1: Well, a lot of healthcare providers are frustrated with the time that they need to spend to navigate the healthcare insurance industry, and they spend time with prior authorizations. You know, they know what's best for their patients, but then, you know, the health insurance company refuses to cover it. That is demoralizing for them. And so a lot of doctors and nurses do endorse Medicare for All.
0: Yeah, they want to practice medicine, Dr. Govani, and not bookkeeping and accounting and claims and counterclaims. Okay, Steve.
2: Dr. Govani, what seems to be most powerful about your study is that it's not coming from a partisan think tank. It's an academic study where you're dealing with objective numbers, some of which you've given us in terms of lives saved and money saved. So my question is, how, as a doctor, did this become your topic? What made you want to delve into this in such a deep and profound way?
1: So I'm embarrassed that for years I believed that the American healthcare system was the best in the world. And I think I was susceptible to that familiar American malady of exceptionalism. In our work at the Yale School of Public Health, our work focuses on evaluating effectiveness and cost efficiency of public health in the U.S. and around the world. And over three decades of research across dozens of countries, the evidence gradually premised that healthcare was the best in the world because nations with much more constrained resources are able to provide care to everyone and they achieve better clinical outcomes.
2: And that animated your desire to take a deep dive into this, I assume.
1: Yeah. So then we wonder, like, why aren't we able to do the same? And what would it take to change that? So those questions led my team to examine the Medicare for All Act legislation introduced by Senator Sanders to provide health care to every American.
2: So you didn't go in with a preconceived notion of a conclusion you wanted to draw. You started the study and started running the numbers, and this is what happened, correct?
1: Yeah. We set out to calculate what such comprehensive health care would cost and how many lives it would save. And I anticipated a hefty price tag because we are expanding utilization and covering everyone would mean paying for more care. So I assume the question initially, I assume the question was how much more would we need to spend rather than whether spending would increase at all. But I was wrong. When we dug into the healthcare system, like, we were stunned by the inefficiency and how single payer universal healthcare would improve both the financial aspects of healthcare and save lives. So the savings are so significant that they more than cover the cost of expanded coverage and utilization. So instead of a trade-off between cost and lives, which is typical in our work, in our initial study, we found that at that time, Medicare for All would save more than $450 billion every year. In my field, cost effectiveness is the gold standard. Cost savings, which is what this is almost unheard of. So we don't usually get no-brainers like that. Better care, saving lives, and for less money. So we estimated about $450 billion, just slightly over that. And the CBO, a couple of years later, they estimated $650 billion. Then we updated our work this summer. And as surprised I was by our initial estimate, the savings of $450 billion, the results of the new analysis were even more unexpected. So the analysis projects savings of over $1 trillion. And that result is also sobering because in the 6 years since our first analysis, the picture has grown starker. Like, the savings grew because the dysfunction grew. So like year after year, families are paying more in premiums and receiving less in care.

0: families, employers, and taxpayers can't keep absorbing those increases while people still go without care.
1: Well, speaking of dysfunction, I'm very curious, Dr. Galvani, how you took into account the following. According to Professor Malcolm Sparrow, an applied mathematician at Harvard, at least 10% of all health care expenditures go down the drain due to billing fraud and abuse. For example, vendors' fraud on Medicare and other things that have been in the news lately. That's about $400 billion with a B dollar this year. And then Johns Hopkins University researchers 11 years ago came out and estimated that 250,000 people lose their lives in American hospitals, quote, due to preventable problems, end quote. How did you take those two studies or those two phenomena into account, if you did?
0: Yes, we did. And we did scenarios with and without fraud reduction. So as you're saying, fraud and waste is tremendous loss in our current system. And if under a single payer system, about all the fragmentation that we currently have, it would be much easier to spot, you know, like double billing, the kind of issues that are accounting for the fraud that's occurring now. And so the best parameter that we have, but a lot of people like balk at this, the most recent advanced economy to transition from a fragmented healthcare system to universal healthcare found fraud savings of 8%. It's Taiwan. Taiwan now achieves infant mortality that is 75% lower than our own infant mortality. So that we use that parameter. It's also consistent, like the studies you mentioned, is within the range or even the lower end of the range of what you mentioned, and even like FBI estimates. So we looked at scenario because there is uncertainty, I think, particularly about that parameter, like how much fraud will be reduced. In our base case, we considered the reduction that I just mentioned, but we also provided a scenario where there's no improvement to fraud reduction.
1: Let's go to Hannah.
2: Allison, just briefly, is the team that produced the study with you, is it all at your center? Are you partnering with any other organizations? And where did you get funding for this? Do you have any partnerships that you think are worth highlighting?
0: This work, I'm really fortunate to have some flexible funding. A lot of grants that are awarded to scientists, they require the scientists to submit a proposal or research a very specific, you know, narrow topic. And philanthropist years ago gave significant funding and just to completely use at our discretion. So we also do projects that are funded by, for instance, Common Health Coalition. But in terms of these projects, the universal health care, we're not beholden to any funding agency.
1: Can you tell us how people can get a copy of your study?
0: Yeah, it's publicly available. The title of our Lancet study is Improving the Prognosis of Healthcare in the USA. So that's in the Lancet. We also have actually in Proceedings of the National Academy of Science, this is open access as well, an update that looked at the savings that would have been possible during the COVID-19 pandemic. And then the current study we've posted publicly. So yeah, I guess people can probably pretty easily find it just Googling. And yeah, it's all open access. Oh, we also have an open access tool that we generated for the first analysis, the 2020 analysis, where users can change the parameter assumptions, like the parameter values, and see how it impacts the health expenditure and savings costs. So that is Shift at SIDMA.
1: Okay, we have to conclude now, unfortunately, Dr. Galvani. We've been speaking with Dr. Allison Galvani, a founding director of the Yale Center for Infectious Disease Modeling and Analysis as part of the Yale School of Public Health. Thank you very much for your work and for even greater attention to be given to your groundbreaking study for universal health care for everybody in our country.
0: Thank you so much for having me.
3: We've been speaking with Allison Galvani. We will link to her work at RalphNaderRadioHour.com. When we come back, President Trump has exhorted his followers to cheat in the upcoming midterm elections. Is that a bad thing? But first, let's check in with our corporate crime reporter, Russell Mokyber.
4: From the National Press Building in Washington, D.C., this is your Corporate Crime Reporter Morning Minute for Friday, October 9, 2026. I'm Russell Mokyber. Billionaire Ray Dalio warned that artificial intelligence is a classic bubble that is nearing a bursting point thanks to rising interest rates and the need to turn wealth into cash. That's according to a report from Bloomberg. Speaking at the Forbes Global CEO Conference in Singapore, Dalio said that a huge amount of debt is being taken out to fund AI. As rates continue to climb, that is the point at which the bubble begins to pop. We're in the part of the cycle that is before that, but we're approaching that, the Bridgewater founder said. I think we're close to that. His comments come as technology giants spend hundreds of billions of dollars on AI. For the Corporate Crime Reporter, I'm Russell Mokyber.
3: Thank you, Russell. Welcome back to the Ralph Nader Radio Hour. I'm Steve Scrovan, along with David Feldman, Hannah, and Ralph. At the recent Republican midterm convention in this.
5: Please raise your right hand. I pledge to the greatest president in the history of the United States that loves us so much he can't even breathe. That I will go out with my family, my friends. I'll do it anyway. I don't care if I'm registered or not. I'm going to try and cheat like hell like they do. There's never been bigger cheaters. I don't care.
3: David?
6: Bruce Fine is a constitutional scholar and an expert on international law. Mr. Fine was Associate Deputy Attorney General under Ronald Reagan, and he's the author of Constitutional Peril, The Life and Death Struggle for Our Constitution and Democracy, and American Empire Before the Fall. Welcome back to the Ralph Nader Radio Hour, Bruce Fine.
7: Thank you for the introduction.
1: Yeah, Bruce, your immediate response to Trump urging Republicans to cheat like hell the way the others do, you immediately had a reaction as a lawyer. Tell us about it.
7: Well, it's a clear incitement, aiding and abetting, encouraging a fraud at the ballot box, a violation of both federal and state law. 50 states, one federal statute, and I'm thinking, first, I knew Mr. Trump would not prosecute himself. You know, he has a poodle who's the attorney general, but you have 50 state attorneys general or the local district attorneys who should be already under investigation to determine whether or not really they need any further proof in order to prosecute him under state law for the crime of inciting, aiding criminal fraud at the ballot box. It doesn't have to already have occurred, but he was asking and urging everyone to make a pledge, trying to make a moral commitment. Now, this wasn't just an idea that it was flippantly come off of his tongue. He wanted to make it a pledge like no new taxes, so they had kind of a moral commitment, even if not under oath, kind of semi under oath. So he made it, he wanted to have them committed, you know, to committing electoral fraud in November. Now, the second thing is, well, if this was an ordinary citizen who did this, they'd probably be in jail by the time, you know, we're having this program today. But the U.S. Supreme Court, this is, I believe, in 2024 and July 1, you know, they issued this very broad immunity theory that presidents have immunity from criminal prosecution for discharging constitutional responsibilities entrusted to the president. And this was way outside that scope, because it relates to Mr. Trump's activity as the head of the Republican Party, trying to promote results in congressional campaigns. And to the extent there's any federal role in congressional campaigns, it's entrusted to Congress, not the president, under Article 1, Section 4. Trump should not be subject to any different standard than any citizen who would likewise make such a claim of fraud. I can guarantee you, Ralph, and I think everybody on this program would agree, if you had a Democrat stand up and say Democrats should take a pledge to commit fraud, vote even if you're not elected, there'd be a grand jury at the federal level summoned within 24 hours. And why should it be any different with Mr. Trump by state attorneys general who have the same authority and requirement to enforce state laws against fraud at the state level as the president does at the federal level. That was my immediate response.

0: And following your description, Bruce, we sent a letter to the Association of State Attorney Generals' offices in Washington, and it was delivered to them in mid-September. Tell us about the letter, and tell us whether there's been any response from any of the 50 attorney generals.
1: Yeah. The current president is called the National Association of Attorneys General. He's from your state, Ralph, Connecticut. And we laid out the argument why, under your state law, this incitement to commit fraud, securing pledges to commit fraud, is clearly criminal, and that you should not be daunted by this Supreme Court precedent and undertake an investigation. Right now, I'm sure it's highly sensitive. I'm sure the calculation, Ralph, is not a legal one. The calculation is going to be, well, if we do this, is it going to help us or hurt us? Which is not the way the law is supposed to operate. The law is supposed to operate even-handedly. You're not supposed to inject in partisan politics, but unfortunately, we're in 2026, and that seems to be the order of the day on both sides of the aisle. So I haven't heard back from anybody at present. I think that insofar as we have on the program, people should be writing to their state attorneys general saying, hey, it's on video. You don't need really to do much investigation. Just need to watch it. You know, the proof beyond a reasonable doubt is there when you ask somebody to take a pledge. If you ask somebody to take a pledge, are you going to commit an assassination of my political opponent? You don't need any more in order to obtain a conviction for a threat, a criminal assault by that threat alone.
0: Well, that's where you come in, listeners. You're listening to this program from all 50 states and the Commonwealth of Puerto Rico and Virgin Islands. And you can get a copy of the letter on our website. Give the listeners your website where you have a copy of the letter, Bruce.
1: My website's different. Ralph and I both have them. It's lawofficesofbrucefine.com. You have all the things that I've written are there. And I would add, in terms of the proof, Ralph, that what strengthens the case is that I believe the silence with regard to Mr. Trump have emboldened him to do two other things illegal to try to hope for a Republican win in the midterms. One, he basically has offered, since that video, $5,000 bribe to American voters saying, listen, if you return a Republican Congress in November, I'm going to give you $5,000, you know? That is flagrant bribery under any standard. Second thing that he's done is that he's used government money illegally in violation of the Anti-Deficiency Act to promote himself and Republicans through advertisements that he is identified as paid for by the U.S. government. It's true that he recently backtracked and said, going forward, I'll have my campaign committees pay for the ads. But he said he's not paying back the money, like $20-25 million that he's already spent on behalf of the U.S. government to promote himself. These additional examples show that this video that we've seen is not a one-time event. It's part of a systematic effort to try to disrupt, manipulate the midterm elections illegally, and will continue unless there's pushback.
0: He continues, Bruce, to push the envelope further and further, normalizing crimes at the presidential level, because there's no accountability. There's no demand for impeachment and removal from office. You're fired. Even though the polls are dropping sharply for him in the coming elections, he still keeps at it. It reminds anybody who have a sense of history when you hear his statements and the one that was just played, that he sees himself as a totally all-powerful Führer.
1: Yeah.
0: Führer, Donald J. Trump. And the Democrats don't seem to understand it's only going to get worse, much worse. And you Democrats have got to stop blocking people like Congressman Al Green, who put an impeachment resolution in about a month ago. And the Democratic leadership, led by Congressman Hakeem Jeffries from New York, urged the Democrats to vote against it. 147 refused the demand of Jeffries to do what Trump would have liked them to do. But he and 46 other Democrats voted present, including Congressman Richard Neal from Democratic Massachusetts. He voted present. When you vote present, you undermine the possible majority vote for impeachment. And you do exactly what Trump wanted the Democratic leadership to do. And that's why you can expect more devastating declarations and actions here and overseas by Donald J. Trump. He's allowed another 2 years in office without being impeached and removed from office. You have a role, listeners, to listen to Bruce Fein's recommendation. Download the letter to the state attorney generals. It's only one page. And call your state attorney general. They actually answer the phone, the state attorney generals, and tell them that you want your attorney general to look into the prospect of prosecuting Trump for incitement of voter fraud, which is a crime in all 50 states and at the federal level. Before we conclude, Bruce, give the website for the state attorney general's letter, and I will give our website as well.
1: Yeah, www.lawofficesofbrucefein, that's my name, .com. That's my website.
0: And spell Fein?
1: F-E-I-N.
0: Well, thank you very much, Bruce, for coming on again, for your work as a practitioner, as a scholar, and as a civic advocate.
1: The most important role we all have as citizens of the United States. I say it's the highest office of the land. Sovereignty belongs to us. And if there's any fault, it lies with us. As Benjamin Franklin said, we were given a republic, but only if we can keep it. And that's what the citizens are entrusted to do.
0: And with those words, please become active immediately as a reaction to what you heard on this show and other shows and what you know by your own studies and experience where you work, live, and raise your families. Thank you, Bruce.
1: Thanks.
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2: 2 weeks ago, we had a discussion about being a smart voter and asked you to submit your own ideas. And we got some great stuff and want to share and discuss. But first, Ralph, you'd like to reiterate your views on how to be a smart voter.
0: I want to recap for our listeners and our listeners who didn't hear the first segment of discussing the smart voter. You know, we hear about the smart lawyer, the smart accountant, the smart quarterback, the smart this and that occupation, profession. Very rarely hear the phrase, the smart voter. And we want to generate a lot of discussion. And it's a huge area to discuss, as we'll see very shortly. But I want to recap a little bit of what I said and expand on it as well. Most voters are categorized. Sometimes they categorize themselves. There's the ideological voters, the impulsively emotional voters, the one-issue voters, the voters who align with a party based on their shared ethnic background, voters who align with the party favored by previous generations of their families. They're called legacy voters. They're gender voters, race voters, geographical voters, and mad as hell voters. And don't think the politicians are unaware of these categories, because they have an uncanny antenna on how best to flatter, fool, and flummox voters. So if you're any one of these categories, you may be in sync with a slice of the candidate you voted for, but you'll be on the losing end of the politician's performance and agenda once they're elected. And this gets me to the expectation level. If you have a low expectation level of candidates, they will oblige you. But if you have a high expectation level with many issues, not just one, they're going to take notice of you. They're going to say, this is a different kind of voter. I'm going to have to change my approach and address these issues. So it's very, very important to ask yourself, what's your expectation level of a presidential candidate, of a senatorial candidate, of a representative from the House or a House of Representatives elected official or a candidate? You know, eventually, or rather, ultimately, rotten politics is a reflection of the disinterest and ignorance of the voters, half of whom don't even bother to come out to vote in the November elections, and even fewer of them in the primaries. So we want to be more aware and conscious of our role as a voter and think about it and do our homework. It does pay to do your homework like other endeavors or pursuits in life. What's happening in our politics, and we're not the only ones in the world, is that politicians get elected primarily on what comes out of their wily mouths, especially since many are in servitude to corporate interests instead of to the people. So that's the summary. Let's go to the response from the audience.
2: Very good. So, David, why don't you kick us off?
4: Okay. This first feedback comes to us from Adriana. She says, great show. I don't know what generation Hannah belongs to, but we need more Hannahs in this country in every generation. She goes on to say, I'm not sure. I am a smart voter. I am jaded. Don't trust much of what candidates say. In Florida, from time to time, we get a good local candidate, or at least someone who proposes more of the things that matter to me, which is what helps people the most. But in federal elections, I have a very defined red line. Support for Israel immediately makes me turn away from the candidate. Florida is very red, and it would not be a deciding vote to change the makeup of a House, for example, but I would not vote for a candidate that receives money from AIPAC, even if that was the case.
2: What do you say to that, Ralph?
0: Well, that illustrates my point, is that we're just beginning the discussion of smart voter, and some of the responses give their own description of what they do. And again, I would urge people to broaden out the number of issues and assess it overall. You're never going to get a candidate who's on all of your issues exactly the way you want it. You may once in a while, but there's also such a thing as a one in a million probability. For some people, though, even if the candidate agrees on six issues, labor, environment, climate, campaign money, one issue looms so horrifically important to them that they'll cancel out the candidate. And the genocide against the Palestinians for more and more people in this country is that one issue. Not just what's happening to the Palestinians, it's that what's happening is as a result of our taxpayer dollars providing Israel with weapons of mass destruction without any conditions, violating six federal statutes, including the Leahy Human Rights Amendment, which says you can't ship weapons to any country. That violates human rights. And also, it corrupts the Congress on so many other things and distracts the Congress from paying attention to the domestic issues. So it's not a narrow single issue, I would guess, in this voter's mind. It's an issue that reveals a lot of the rot and corruption and concentration of abuse of power in our political economy.
2: And I should also say that a number of our listeners made that same qualification. Nancy, for instance, said the same thing about she refuses to vote for any candidate, regardless of party, who's accepted large donations from the Israel lobby and is committed to vote for sending our tax dollars to support a genocide. Also, our listener, Suzanne Hagner, said essentially the same thing. She said, I also refuse to vote for any candidate that has accepted money from AIPAC or other pro-Israel funded groups. This is where I start, and then other issues have to be sorted out.
0: I think reacting to your comment is that the Netanyahu genocide and everything else he's doing in Lebanon, Syria, goading us into Iran, having goaded us into the Iraq War, among other goaders. When you look at it broadly, if you have a member of Congress who is hands down for AIPAC, it's very likely that that member is not going to be for campaign finance reform. It's very likely that candidate or that incumbent is not going to be for congressional supremacy over the presidency, because Congress is much more reluctant to declare war, historically, as Bruce Fein has pointed out meticulously in one of his books, and so on and so forth.
2: Yeah, so you can sort of project from one stance a bunch of cascading other stances. Hannah, why don't you go to our next piece of feedback?
5: Yeah, so that leads in nicely to the feedback we got from listener Michael Robb, who said, what kind of voter? I am 80-year-old cynical curmudgeon rejectionist voter. I'm so disgusted and discouraged with this country and its so-called democratic system. Yet, still amazed that with the moral issue of our time, the genocide in Gaza, there is not one candidate who will stand up against Israel. So I think it's also the lack of an alternative candidate.
0: Well, Michael, I think you're in need of a civic hobby. I think you should start with a letterhead and some of your co-workers or neighbors, a Congress watchdog group, as I've advocated over the years. That broadens out a kind of collection of citizens who can expand their concerns with more impact on your representative and your two senators. And there's a lot of good material helping you to do that, and it tends to reduce the cynicism and the sense of powerlessness. when you band together. Banding together is an essential prerequisite of a democratic society. No one can really do it by themselves. And so try that out in Florida. I think Florida is ripe for a turnaround, too, in many ways. The Florida voter overcame the corrupt legislature in Tallahassee and twice had a referendum increasing the minimum wage against all the ads by the fast food industry and others against it, with very few ads for it. So there's a basic progressive strain there that you can tap into and no one can stop you.
2: All right. Our next piece of feedback comes from a regular listener, regular commenter, Howie Listenoff, who says, my experience is sort of outside the box, kind of election outlier. I began early by volunteering for a mayoral candidate in New York City during the middle of the decade of the 1960s. I learned a lot about elections from my mother, who co-chaired two presidential elections in 1968 and 1972 in Rhode Island. And then he goes on to say that he and his wife were precinct captains for John Kerry in 2004 and worked for Bernie Sanders canvassing in 2016 and 2020. And he says, in terms of educating myself about a candidate, I read articles by and about candidates. I search their websites for the positions and finally reach an educated conclusion about voting. So, Ralph, this seems like a pretty active, smart voter.
0: He does, within limits. You notice most of the letters, Steve, didn't bounce off the discussion we had the last time. For example, I didn't see anything in the letters that talked about expectation levels expanding and how single issue voters can be easily manipulated, which is why I say this is a tiptoe issue. You tiptoe into it and then you realize that it touches so many nodes of our political economy and so many dimensions. And we hope that it'll generate broader discussions where you basically come out of your own shell of how you've thought about yourself as a voter and branch out, because branching out, connecting, banding together, those are the prerequisites for a healthy, productive, safe, anticipatory democracy that respects its people and its posterity.
2: But I imagine for Howie, because he's actually working on campaigns, he's connecting with other voters, other like-minded people, and educating himself and learning from that also.
0: Yeah, sorry, Howie, if I included you in my constituency.
2: David, take the next one from TCL.
4: TCL writes, I prefer focus on my city and county commissioners and publicly call them out for their hypocrisy, lies, and general BS. I follow Ralph's advice and try to get them to put their positions in writing.
0: I think the listener expands our discussion to focus on local and county officials, not just members of Congress, and also indicate how important it is to get politicians to put their statements in writing so you can hold them much more accountable. And they don't like to do that. So that's one way to evaluate authenticity among candidates or incumbents.
5: This is from Diane Harrison. They write, smart voters who listen to the Ralph Nader Radio Hour should look for Green Party recommendations on propositions and candidates. Check both your county and your state Green Party websites and social media pages. You don't have to actually be a registered Green to realize that we align with progressive values party-wide and that we put a lot of time and research into our recommendations.
0: Well, it's true. The Green Party has always had a far better progressive agenda than the energy of fielding candidates locally, state, and federal, and raising small amounts of money in big volume. So you're right to point that out, that year after year, they've had a wonderful agenda for a better America and a better world, but they don't match it with their level of organizing energy at the grassroots, unfortunately.
2: Our next comment comes from listener Adam Hicks. I don't think you appreciate this, Ralph. He says, in regard to being a smart voter, I do my best, but I'm always trying to improve. My brother and I try to research as much as we can for local and national elections and go over who we want to vote for and why. I also talk to friends about elections and other important issues when they're open to it, and also talk to strangers on occasion in line at the grocery store and other places. There was a documentary that you all put on my radar in a previous episode called Join or Die. It's now available on Netflix. He says, that let me know the power of belonging to groups and the correlation that has to a strong democracy. It showed how just being in a group and connecting with other people on a shared issue can help us move past some of the political divisions and assumptions, since we are bound to share some common interests with people who hold a different political identity. That seems to be a very salient point there, Ralph. What do you think?
0: Very well said. And I might add that this reminds me to repeat what I've said in infinitum, that there's not any major advance in justice in our history, peacefully advocated, that took more than 1% of the active citizenry to get Congress or state legislatures to enact. And that assumes that that 1% know what they're talking about. They represent majority public opinion or rising public opinion, and they focus on the decision makers, such as members of Congress. And most people think, you know, it takes an overwhelming effort by tens of millions of people in our country, but that's not true. We got auto safety and auto pollution and fuel efficiency regulation of the auto industry with probably about 1,000 active people around the country in the 1960s. And the bill passed unanimously in the House and the Senate. It was signed by Lyndon Johnson in September 1966. So, and that's not the only example. We have dozens of examples. And that when you hear the 1% point, you take heart, you're more likely to be encouraged and optimistic, which, of course, is very important in civic advocacy for a productive and healthy and fair democracy.
2: Well, that concludes our discussion of being a smart voter. Please take some of these suggestions to heart from both Ralph and from you, the listeners. We appreciate your feedback. And if you didn't hear your name called in the radio version of the show, stick around for the wrap-up because it's all going to be there. So thank you once again. I want to thank our guests again, Dr. Allison Galvani and Bruce Fine. 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
0: Thank you, everybody.

Ahlan wa sahlan. I'm Abu Zain. 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And I'm excited because this One Baba show is going to be my first time sharing all of these compositions and pieces with my local community. A portion of the proceeds are going to benefit our siblings in Sudan and Palestine. 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
3: Hello, and welcome to the Hudson Mog Magazine, broadcasted from the Sanctuary for Independent Media on the unceded homelands of the Mohican people in Troy, New York. I'm Jacob Boston.
4: And I'm Richard Sleeper. Today on the Hudson Mohawk Magazine, first Mark Dunley brings us coverage from a March for Palestine held in Albany on the third anniversary of Israel's attacks on Gaza on October 8th. Then Arbor May takes us to Troy for this week's City Council Roundup. Later on, we have an interview with local labor organizer Sean Collins. Finally, Sina Basila Hickey talks to Reverend Billy about his experience in performance art and its advocacy power. But first, here are the headlines.
3: A new Siena Institute research poll shows Democrat Blake
4: Gendebien
3: leading his Republican opponent, Anthony Constantino in New York's 21st Congressional District by 4 percentage points.
4: College City Pride will host its third annual Pride Festival at Troy's Riverfront Park on Saturday from 2 to 6 p.m., featuring vendors, live local musicians, and performances.
3: An Albany County Land Authority is moving forward with plans to build a housing complex for older adults on the former College of St. Rose campus. The proposal calls for the construction of a four-story apartment complex with roughly 160 one- and two-bedroom units for adults 55 or older. Up to 17 campus buildings, including two former dorm complexes, would be demolished as part of the project.
4: Union College students have persuaded their school to deploy a nearly invisible barrier over its distinctive glass architecture in an effort to save hundreds of birds. A student documented more than 900 possible bird strikes on college windows over the span of a year.
3: Albany Med Health System has retained an independent investigator to review CEO Daniel Pickett III, who was placed on leave last week after a former girlfriend publicly accused him of sexual assault.
4: Governor Hochul says she is developing tough regulations for data centers once her one-year moratorium via executive order ends. She opposes any tax subsidies for such projects and says developers should pay host communities $1 million for each megawatt of power. The Kenwood Data Center, for instance, may use up to 180 megawatts. She says the data centers should only be in communities that want them. That's it for the headlines.
3: For those of you just tuning in, you're listening to the Hudson Mohawk Magazine, listener-supported radio that builds community in Troy and the surrounding capital region through broad grassroots participation.
4: Our content is produced by volunteers. To learn how you can contribute, go to mediasanctuary.org, email us at hmm@mediasanctuary.org, or call 518-272-2390.
3: First up, Mark Dunley brings us coverage from a March for Palestine in Albany on the third anniversary of Israel's October 8th attacks in Gaza.
5: October 7th was the third anniversary of the Hamas attack on Israel, where more than 1,000 individuals were killed. On October 8th is the anniversary of when Israeli government, the IDF, began its genocide in Gaza, where tens of thousands of people have been killed. In Albany, people marched from the state capitol, stopped by the state controller's office to urge him to stop his support financially of the Israeli government, and then they ended up at the Federal O'Brien Building.
6: I'm Ellis, I live in Albany. We meet here today with a planet in peril from war and militarism, climate chaos, species extinction, race hatred, and fear of immigrants. Earlier this year, we marked the 250th anniversary of the birth of the United States. Not since the slaveholders' rebellion of the 1860s has the U.S. been more endangered. We have a madman president, barely reined in by the courts and not by Congress. Today's the third anniversary of the genocidal Israeli response to the Hamas attack, which itself was a response to decades of intensifying Israeli suffocation of Gaza Palestinians. We gather here at the offices of two U.S. senators who have provided considerable material support for genocide. He votes to provide Israel with ever more lethal weapons, knowing Israel will deliberately target Palestinian civilians, including children, toddlers, and infants. Schumer and Gillibrand have participated in the massive slaughter of innocents. Has murdered more than 1,000 Gaza infants in the past 3 years, much of it with U.S.-supplied weapons. This will be their legacy. Neither senator has shown any understanding or compassion for Palestinians. Neither has articulated a path towards reconciliation and peace. Almost daily, Israeli armed drones shoot Palestinian children in the head. Hundreds of thousands of Palestinians live in makeshift tents heading into another winter. I am convinced the primary focus of Israel's Gaza war is Palestinian children, to kill them, to dismember them, to terrorize and traumatize them, to wreck their health and destroy their future so that if they grow up, they will not be able to bear healthy children. Goal is to destroy everything Palestinian, and the whole world is watching. Showing tremendous courage and steadfastness, Palestinians have never surrendered, nor will they ever. Admiration for people in the Gaza Strip than for any other people in the entire world. It's nearing the barbarity of the 1940s German Nazis. Israel and the United States are sick nations. The endless U.S. supply of weapons and military cooperation to Israel has stimulated ever more fanatical and vicious Israeli governments. The United States is not helping Israel, Palestinians, the world's Jews, or the U.S. with these blank check policies. Much has changed in the last 3 years, but not so with Schumer and Gillibrand. Your party is leaving you behind. We know you have no love for Palestinians, but you show your love for Israel in a strange way. None of us would give a gun to a deranged man who has a long belligerent history, but this is what you do with Israel. Gillibrand and Schumer do not recognize that they have erred for decades. Many cultures have a proverb that no matter how far you travel the wrong path, turn around. Schumer and Gillibrand appear to not have the capacity to do this. Their unquestioning U.S. support for Zionism has led both the U.S. and Israel off a cliff. It is time to retire Schumer and Gillibrand. It's new U.S. senators who will repudiate Zionism and champion justice, reconciliation, and peace between the United States, Israel, Palestinians, and the rest of humanity. We have waited far too long. Hopefully it is not too late. Thank you very much.
0: So amazing to see all of you here. I am with the Porcupines, and I just wanted to say my piece as a Palestinian. Thank you for everyone who came out today and for braving the time and the weather to stand in solidarity with the Palestinian people and against the imperialist obscene war regime that is pillaging every corner of the world. There probably isn't much that I can say or add on today after everything that has already been said, so I will be attempting to say something new. And that is that we all need to become far more radical, far more committed. We need to be willing to sacrifice. We are all not nearly angry enough, and we are far less organized than we need to be. And that is our only flaw. We stand here knowing that not only the weight of morality and legality and integrity is on our side, but that we outnumber them on every count. We are the strength. We are what shapes reality. And if we come together, we can bring about a world worth living in. One where children aren't murdered in schools or exploited by elites. One where everyone lives with dignity and the reassurance that their needs will be met by their communities. One where our resources

0: economic justice and the complete restructuring of society to meet the needs of all citizens. In the dedication to armed self-defense and a total commitment to the sacrifice of Western values that uphold American aggression, then you should join us. Join us as we learn together, read together, and build together.
1: To think and realize that it's been 3 years of people getting slaughtered and that things haven't gotten better, they've gotten so much worse. And it's so important to remember the power that we have in community and in each other. And to remember how we are the ones who are gonna protect us and we are the ones who are gonna keep us safe. So a bit about me is I'm a nurse, I'm a poet, I'm an activist. In community efforts, I was able to go to both the West Bank and Gaza to help with crisis intervention and disaster relief. To you all, thanks to us.
2: Hi, my name is Hanat. I'm with the PRC, the Palestinian Rights Committee, as well as the Public Goods for Public Dollars for Public Good. And one of our main missions right now is to truly shift public dollars to be part of public good. And this means that we are making sure that Troy is not only divested from parts of genocide and apartheid and police brutality, prison industrial complex, ICE, all those things that we know are impacting our neighbors. We're trying to divest from it, but also to invest in Troy. There are many people here who are truly struggling to eat, to get to work. And one of our tactics right now is boycott to make sure that we can reinvest our public dollars into public good. And that boycott campaign that we've chose recently is inspired by the 2005 BDS movement that's been put out by Palestinians. That's proven to be effective, not only in South Africa and around the world, but also because our government is constantly trying to make boycott illegal. So we know that that is something that we should use as a tool for our liberation. And in 2005, the Palestinian international community said that if we can target these main organizations, these corporations, we can really make a dent into this genocide, into the horrific crimes that we're seeing all around our world. One of the corporations that they highlighted was Siemens, and it's a Siemens corporation. It was founded in the 1800s in Germany. They used enslaved Holocaust survivors in World War II. They are extremely anti-labor, anti-union, and they are not only build apartheid infrastructure, they're an engineering group corporation. They not only literally build apartheid roads, walls in Palestine and occupied Palestine, but they also they are contracted to do city lights in Troy. They are the street lights in Troy. They're contracted to work at Knickerbocker Stadium. They're contracted to work at Freer Park. And we've given, the city of Troy has used our money, $28 million of our money, to pay Siemens to continue to do absolutely horrific work. The Knickerbocker Stadium and the Freer Tent parks are falling apart. Half of the city lights don't work. There's a lot more I can say about it, but we're running a campaign to make sure that Troy City government stops contracting with Siemens and that we implement an ethical procurement guideline that makes sure that we don't fund our money, we don't put our money into corporations that are unethical, that are stealing money from our communities, that and making sure that that money is being used for public dollars. Public dollars are used for public good.
3: This has been Mark Dunley for the Hudson Mohawk Magazine.
4: 3 years since the beginning of these events, there's no end in sight to the suffering of innocent civilians caught in the middle of this conflict. The Capital Region, along with many other communities around the world, continue to make their voice heard in their call for peace and a ceasefire in Palestine.
5: On this week's Common Council Roundup, we go inside the Troy City Council's October 1st meeting. We'll hear about concerns with Mayor Mantello and Deputy Mayor Donnelly's handling of a 2025 disaster mitigation plan, public comments on Local Law 3 on flock cameras and the use of ALPRs, the passing of Local Law 5, and discussions on the need for a functioning ethics community in Troy.
6: Resolutions. Resolution 93, resolution of the Troy City Council adopting the 2025 Rensselaer County Hazard Mitigation Plan. Discussion on the resolution.
7: I guess it was a difficult read. Is there anyone here who can explain why we're just getting a 2025 mitigation plan?
8: No, that's when, if we're talking the hazard.

0: mitigation plan, that's really when I want to say it's even a multi-year effort that got put together, and we're kind of at that final step that requires you all to pass it. I mean, really what this is through Rensselaer County. They compiled a bunch of information from all the different municipalities, including the city of Troy. And from my understanding, what it does is not only kind of give a comprehensive look if to mitigate different hazardous situations, storms, things like flooding, things like that, but it also is something that is necessary to unlock certain FEMA funding in case of a catastrophe.
1: I think
0: what is the question? I guess
1: the question is, clearly, this has been adopted by other municipalities. Mm-hmm. Why has it taken Troy until now to get it together and get it before us?
0: I don't, I mean, to answer that exactly, I'm not from anything to my knowledge is that we're not necessarily, it's not like we're at a loss or there's late or we're behind on anything like that. If other municipalities previously passed it, I'm sure that it took a little bit to collect more information from Troy, especially seeing that we're the largest municipality.
1: I think we've made our point. There was clearly a delay, and we're glad that we are adopting it tonight and moving it forward.
0: I guess you've made your point, and I appreciate you all considering and passing it tonight.
2: Council President?
1: Council Member Spain McLaren.
2: I did just want to read a snippet of the email that we received from the director of the Rensselaer County Bureau of Public Safety. After stating that this letter had been sent last fall to the city and other municipalities, and they were hitting brick walls, and were asking us to see if we could assist in moving it forward. And after the list of the municipalities, it said, until they formally adopt this plan, these municipalities will not be eligible for state or federal mitigation funding for projects identified within the plan. Additionally, the county will not be eligible to receive reimbursement for expenses associated with development of the plan until at least 50% of the participating municipalities have formally adopted it. So up until today, we would have been left without eligibility for federal mitigation funding had we had an emergency.
1: Resolution 93.
3: Aye.
4: Aye.
1: Opposed? Resolution is adopted unanimously, 6-0. Now this is our regular October meeting. We have two local laws, two ordinances, and four resolutions. At this point in time, we have a public forum on any comments regarding any of these pieces of legislation. Local law number 3.
5: Local law number 3, a local law establishing standards governing the city's use of automatic license plate reader, ALPR, systems.
1: Discussion on the local law.
6: Hi, Greg Lyons, 2nd Street, downtown there. There's a lot of good guardrails in it, right? It is praiseworthy. It's meaningful legislation, right, for the ALPR technologies. And that should be praised. And that part I do. And there's also other noteworthy sections as all, like now with the law passed, I could sue Flock for $1,000 plus damages. I'm sure that will be a meaningful deterrent for a multi-billion dollar company. But the actual question I have is there, how do I find out that I was illegally searched? Okay, let's just think about that for a moment. So according to the law, the local law 3, it's the police, right? The police would have to tell you. That means the organization breaking the law has to tell you that they broke the law. Let's put it another way. Okay, let's put it another way. In the letter that accompanies Local Law 3, it mentions that this legislation aims to maintain the trust between the police and the community. What trust? 5 years ago, the police signed the contract for Flock by themselves, right? And then they expanded it the next year, signing the contract again, and presumably every year after that, never brought it to the council as required by law. That trust? What about the Flock meeting that we had, right? We were all there, right? We're going over things where you guys paused the payments because you wanted to answer some questions. Then the next day, the mayor declares a public emergency, and who's by her side? The police. That trust? And then you give them 60 days for an audit. We know where this is going. That audit was incomplete and inadequate. That trust. So what trust here are we trying to maintain? I don't want to maintain trust. I want to build trust between the police and the community. And I think this legislation can do that if we just had independent citizen oversight, right? Someone to verify that the police are following the law. And over time, right, it's like, hey, you found the law, they check, we build trust. I want to build trust between them, not maintain.
3: Good evening, council members. My name is Frankie, and I'm a resident of Troy. First, I'd like to say that my heart goes out to the families affected by the recent house fire in Troy, and I offer my sincere condolences to every community member who is impacted. In terms of agenda items, I'd like to once again express my strong opposition to local law number 3 regarding the regulation of ALPRs. As I see it, this law is nothing more than a set of guidelines for violating the constitutional rights of the citizens of Troy. Local law number 3 is not telling the police to stop conducting warrantless mass surveillance. It's telling the police how to conduct warrantless mass surveillance. You're not ending illegal dragnets. You're just providing specific instructions on how you want those illegal dragnets to be performed. But defining how law enforcement can use ALPR systems doesn't make the surveillance legal. The constant monitoring of ordinary citizens going about their daily activities is still an affront to personal freedom and a violation of our guaranteed Fourth Amendment rights. We are entitled to enjoy life without the relentless intrusion of the government tracking our every movement.
4: It's taken us almost 8 months, and we put a lot of work into this, public input, research, committee hearings, and careful crafting of the legislation. It's not perfect. It's a start. We will continue to monitor how the police use this tool to provide effective public safety. And we will also monitor their use of it to be sure that our privacy rights are protected.
7: Well, I would echo my colleagues in thanking Councilmember McKee. She really steered this in what I believe is the right direction. I want to also thank the public for bringing it to the forefront. You know, I can understand your frustration at this point, but this is the legislative process. We take steps in the right direction, and we continue working towards that goal. And that's what we're going to be doing. This is a first step. And until the lawsuit is settled, our hands are tied with respect to that contract, and to end Flock now is totally not within our purview. So you need to understand that. All in favor?
8: Aye.
9: Aye. Aye.
5: 6 ayes, 0 noes. The local law passes.
7: Local law number 5.
5: Local law number 5, a local law amending Chapter 257 of the Troy City Code by adding a new Article 13 to provide a real property tax exemption for permanently and totally disabled veterans. Council President Steele, Council Member Favreau, at the request of the administration.
7: Discussion on the local law. Council Member Favreau.
10: I'm happy to co-sponsor this local law in support of our disabled veterans within our community. I hope it relieves some burdens off of their shoulders. And this was a law that stems from the state, and it was up to municipalities to opt in, and I'm happy to have the support thus far.
7: All in favor?
8: Aye.
5: 6 ayes, 0 noes. The local law passes.
7: Resolution 94.
5: Resolution 94, a resolution of the Troy City Council appointing member to the City of Troy Ethics Commission.
7: I echo my colleague's sentiment. Let's get this Ethics Commission up and running. It needs to be a resource that folks can turn to, and it hasn't been for years. All in favor?
8: Aye.
9: Aye.
5: 6 ayes, 0 noes. The resolution passes.
11: That was this week's City Council Roundup. 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
11: How do performance artists respond to political issues, advocate for social justice, and acknowledge discouraging news? How important is art and the effectiveness of social movements? Sina Basila Hickey reached out to Reverend Billy, a frequent visitor at the sanctuary, with his Stop Shopping Choir to talk about his experience in performance art and its advocacy power.
8: My name is Billy Talon, known in the community as Reverend Billy. And I'm with a group called the Church of Stop Shopping. And lately, we've taken on a kind of pop-up name, the Earth Church. The Earth Church has a storefront in the East Village, and it's a little bit like a climate camp. It's right next to a forest, a park that's being clear-cut by corrupt real estate and politicians. And so a lot of people in low-income housing, a lot of kids are losing their green space, 57 acres, 1,000 trees. It's called the East River Park. As far as naming, we've adopted a over-the-top temporary name called Earth Church.
9: You bring attention to a lot of really important causes through your performance work. You've been at the sanctuary many times. You're a good friend of the sanctuary. I reached out originally because I was interested in talking about the releasing of cockroaches in Albany and how it brings attention to housing conditions. But this is now after Roe, we're in Pride Month, and so maybe talking about the larger way of how do you bring attention through artistic performance to important issues?
8: Well, this confluence of gun control, reproductive rights, and Pride Weekend, all of a sudden we've got like all the issues at once, with women being the one that has the most emotions, I would say. But it's like having an experience where you're forced to remember what you've been doing for 20 years. Because the Church of Stop Shopping and the 35-voice choir, we sing together as we get arrested. We risk arrest together, and we have singing lawyers. We all sing, which all the way through the process, all the way through the arrest. Usually the judge hushes us up. In the court, we have to stop. But we leave the courtroom singing. You know, that is not something we invented. Every social movement that was even semi-successful since, you know, abolishing slavery has had music involved and performance involved. But I would say the gold standard in recent days, I would say the civil rights movement and ACT UP. I would say those two kind of have a big influence on us. This overlapping of dramatic developments, we have worked for women's reproductive rights. We have worked for gun control. And, you know, we're very active in the drag parade, very active in the queer liberation parade through the years. And, you know, conduct same-sex marriages, did that years ago before it was legal. So for us, it's a little bit of a tour into our past. It's like our past gets brought into the present, and now we're with everybody else looking at the future. I mean, the future just feels in equal parts scary and exciting. Earthalluyah!
9: So when did the Stop Shopping Choir begin? How long have you been doing this work?
8: I did it for a couple of years, developing it by myself and with different groups of people with me that I would hire, or they would volunteer to be with me. In the late 90s, we started going into the Disney store in Times Square and conducting workshops and then getting arrested. You know, that was a lot about sweatshops. It was also a lot about the gentrification of Times Square. Giuliani was arresting all the interesting characters, including us, trying to make it an outdoor mall, which he hasn't completely succeeded. There's still recent immigrants selling fake Rolexes on every street corner. You know, it's still what it was. There's still Jimi Hendrix impersonators, you know. But that was the late 90s. Then really when Savitri D produced us in the year 2000, and then she and I became the Stephen Branda of the situation, and she's the director. She's a theatrical director. We became married. We have a 12-year-old now, Lena. And over time, we've sustained a singing activist group of about average 33 or so. There's usually been a music director. There's usually a couple of people that take more solos. There's people with star quality. We still admit that that happens. But we've had hundreds of people now come through the choir.
9: So how important is art in the effectiveness of social movements?
8: Well, we don't really believe in the myth of the arts. We don't really think that the Museum of Modern Art is important. We don't think that the big institutions in 2022 are has-beens. They're distinctly without prestige, without power. So when you say the arts, right now I think everything's imploding, and we will find a way to bring our humor and music to the situation in which we find ourselves, if only to save our own lives. But now we have the rise of fascism. We have the sixth extinction. We have hundreds of life forms disappearing every week. We have toxicity. Can you believe the EPA is still allowing glyphosate? Now finally a judge said no. The corruption of politicians by the big chemical companies, the weapons companies, the gas and oil, the automobiles. I mean, it's a handful of rich people. I understand that 100 corporations are responsible for 70% of the of the CO2 and methane and nitrous oxide in the air. So it's really a group of mostly white men that you can get into a banquet hall. If you're a Machiavelli, and you get them all into the same banquet hall and like lock the doors and leave them there. Right now, we're powerless. Right now, we're not stopping that. So we have the rise of the fascists, and we have the secret fascists, the corporate fascists, the rich.
9: But you say we're powerless, but isn't what you're doing, making noise, bringing attention to important issues, do you feel like that has no power?
8: As of right now, this 26-year-old Cassidy Hutchinson seemed to have a lot of power yesterday. She just sat down in front of that hearing committee and like told the truth, and seemed like she may have made a big difference in keeping fascists away from much of the government, particularly Trump, away from the presidency. But I thought that I sensed that the hearings are very persuasive. So no, I should take that back. I had a feeling that there was real power there yesterday, that she was just being honest about what she witnessed. It wasn't artful, it wasn't arty, but it was honest. I think that even the fabulous artists are making an effort to be honest. Even if you're like breaking everything down, you're a big surrealist, you're a punk, an anarchist, you're tending towards a way of telling the truth, because the $400 billion marketing budget that is now being spent per annum in the United States, we walk in a bloodbath of advertisements all day long. And it's hard to know the truth, but the truth is important for any future to have hope. Powerless against these big gas and oil companies, I think that's an accurate thing to say right now. The CO2 is up past 415 parts per million. It's just going up. It's getting worse and worse. That feels powerless.
9: Is part of the power of art the cathartic effect of doing something and relieving oneself of this feeling of powerlessness?
8: I think so. I think we induce trance states at the Earth Church. We're kind of like a climate camp. We're in an unrented bank branch down near the East River Park where they're clear cutting the trees. And we have these rip roaring secular church services, earth church services, right there by the trees, sometimes in the trees. And we think we're communicating with the trees. We know that the trance states that we induce in ourselves and the people who come to be with us, the congregation, we know that that results in activism, bold activism. We're much less afraid of jail. We're able to imagine communicating with the natural world, which in the time of extinction, we really have to reinvent our activism to be in this physical environment. So the music and the costumes, the role acting, you know, I'm a satirical televangelist taking on the right wing that way, but different people have different roles that they assume in the Earth Church for the purpose of manipulating language, manipulating the imagination, trying to reinvent what occurs to us. Activism is in a state of rebirth right now. As the police, the New York police have this enormous budget of $11 billion a year. And so they have re-upped. They are now more powerful than ever. And we have a cop as our mayor. It's a showdown. It's showdown time. And the source of our power is nothing to do with the arts. The source of our power has to do with the earth. And we use the arts to reach the earth.
9: You're based in New York, but I want to bring up an issue that we have up here, something that we've talked a lot about. Norlight is this hazardous waste incinerator that is contaminating our air. What is one way that if Reverend Billy and the Stop Shop Choir were up in Albany or in Troy and Cohoes, what's one way that we could bring people's attention more to this air that we're breathing in that's across the river? And how do we fight large corporations like that?
8: Well, you start by inventing your scenario. We would go and swim in the waste and sing a song about waste. Oh, this is Funkyville. You know, we would get the subject would fill us up, and we would see what's unguarded. You know, we went into one of the biggest glyphosate manufacturing facilities in the world down in NOLA, just north of New Orleans, owned by Bayer and Monsanto. And we snuck in because they left a gate open. Mm-hmm. They left a gate open, and we like marched in there and sang and sang and sang. And then a very well-funded group of spooky soldiers surrounded us, and we were escorted out with like marketing people trying to be friendly with us. And it was, you start with what you have, mm-hmm. and you'll see there's theatricality everywhere. Don't let it be neutral. Don't let them say, oh, this is a waste plant and we're protected by that cop. And don't let them talk you into like staying away. Invade, you know, go in. It's a public service. Therefore it is public. You just expand your idea of what public space is to include them. Like JPMorgan Chase Bank is the biggest investor in greenhouse gas producing industrial projects. Don't let Jamie Dimon try to persuade you that his banks are private property. His banks are killing us. And they're using the public air as their waste dump. And that means that they have compromised their ability to defend themselves. They can't say that's a property line. I'm walking across that while I sing a song. So that's the first thing I would do is I would just like, I would go there. If you invited us up there, probably a couple of us would come up early and go and walk with people like you and find the possibilities. Of course, their spies are listening to us now. So, Earthalluia.
9: Well, I just want to wrap it up and bring, I originally reached out to you for the demonstration of releasing cockroaches to bring attention to housing conditions. And you have your Earth Church to bring attention to a park with low-income housing.
8: Yes.
9: Can you talk a little bit about that issue and Earth Church?
8: Well, we have been fighting gentrification for 20 years and fighting for fair housing in our neighborhoods of New York. The definition of New York City is 500 healthy neighborhoods. and they are very battered by the monoculture, by glassy skyscrapers and chain stores. The sea of identical details, that's the sinful, sinful thing. Well, so we have low-income housing around a 60-acre, 1,000-tree park that is on the East River, and it's the green space for 25,000 children between the age of 5 and 15. And they're sitting there looking out their windows, and their green space is being bulldozed. And 700 of the trees are down, and 300 are still up. We go into those 300 trees and pray and sing and try to catch their eye, try to bring them down, try to bring the families and get people involved. They're pretty depressed about it. But they are also taught to be powerless by the conditions in which they live. The low-income housing, they are unable to be powerful politically. Their leaders are bought off easily by the local Democrats. So then you have at Riverside Park and the Battery Park and Central Park and Prospect Park, you have got wealthy conservancies around those parks. Union Square has 90 people in something called the Union Square Partnership. And one of the people is Barry Diller. Another one of the people is Michael Bloomberg. They privatized this historical park. So because it's poor people surrounding that park, they can't defend it, and they're losing it. And there will be glassy skyscrapers there pretty soon. So low-income housing must be defended. Homeless people must be defended. The switch to this stylish sort of rich person's callousness that you see, especially in San Francisco and New York, that must be defeated. They have to be called on that. We want to sing to them, sing to their faces, you know, sing up close, surround them, swallow them up with our parades. The wealthy are embarrassed to be in public space at all, but they want to dominate public space with their police. So that can't be what New York turns into, because New York was a great city and a capital of the world, but increasingly the real estate, the twin beasts of real estate and Wall Street, are ruining the city just as they ruin every city. They don't care about people. Whereas a healthy neighborhood is a gift economy. People are looking for ways to help each other. It's not monetized. It's not like, how much do you owe me? How much do I owe you? It's, what can I do for you? What can you do for me? What can we do for each other? How can we live together in this place? And we end up making the neighborhood a good place to share. Amen. Hallelujah.
9: That's a really nice place to end. Thank you so much for joining us and talking about the work that you do. And we'd love to have you back up at the sanctuary.
8: Oh, I would love to come back and give my love to those beautiful founders.
12: That was Sina Basila Hickey talking to Reverend Billy about how he's using his platform to advocate for causes in his community. This piece first aired in 2022.
11: Finally, local labor organizer Sean Collins shares his journey to union organizing and discusses the complicated factors that come with organizing in the nonprofit sector.
13: I am Eric Morser, professor of history at Skidmore College and founder of the Saratoga Labor History Digital Archive, a project that documents the stories of working people in the greater capital region. Skidmore College students conducted these oral histories as part of my American Labor History course. Tune in to Hudson Mohawk Magazine for excerpts from these stories, like the one you are about to hear, and find the link to this archive at mediasanctuary.org/labor-oral-history.
14: In the following story, we will hear the voice of Sean Collins, a union representative and organizer with Service Employees International Union, Local 200 United. He is also a delegate president of the Troy Area Labor Council, AFL-CIO. Here, Sean will share his journey to union organizing and then discuss some of the complicated factors going into organizing in the nonprofit sector. This interview was recorded in November of 2022, so keep that in mind when listening to the story.
15: My name is Sean Collins. I'm an organizer and representative with Service Employees International Union, Local 200 United. I'm also the treasurer for the Troy Area Labor Council, AFL-CIO. I went to SUNY Morrisville for my first year of school studying journalism technology, which was a sort of a new program where they thought, like, blogging's the future. It was like Ezra Klein and Matt Yglesias and, like, Andrew Sullivan. And then I immediately got bored with it, so I transferred to UAlbany to study political science. That's how I came to the Capital District and, studied political science, political theory at UAlbany until I left UAlbany. I say left. I didn't graduate. I never completed my bachelor's degree. I got a job with Citizen Action of New York, which is a grassroots organization that works on, like, left progressive issues. I did communications and like, PR work for them. And then that was kind of more of a desk job. And I got tired of talking, you know, on behalf of working people, and I wanted to sort of have them have their own voice. And so from, you know, the opportunity, I'm skipping some stuff, but the opportunity arose for when I was at Citizen Action to start as an organizer with the local 200, and I've been here ever since. And so now, you know, my role transitions from organizer, solely organizer, not that I'm not still an organizer, but, like, now I'm, like, transitioning to, like, being more the representative. So help set up, you know, a negotiating committee, identifying who wants to serve in that negotiating committee, identifying what the bargaining priorities are through surveys, and then preparing those as with the responses to those surveys. It's just like, all right, well, now we know what folks are looking for. Now I help them memorialize this into, like, an actual, like, contract proposal. And then we go to the table with that committee that they elect from amongst their peers. And I serve as the chief spokesperson for the committee, but, like, they develop the proposals and help develop our counter proposals. And I always describe my role as that, like, I'm a mouthpiece, but a mouthpiece is nothing without the person who is the voice, and that's you all. It's the workers themselves. And so I can help sort of translate it. What I can't do is I can't, like, provide the narratives of the day-to-day experience of the faculty or any worker. And so that's where they come in. So I'm the chief spokesperson, but it's really inflating the role. I would really be nothing without, like, I can't accomplish anything on my own because I don't work here. They do. And they have to be able to talk about their experiences and what changes and solutions they think need to be in place. I am a member of the DSA, Democratic Socialist America. I would never describe myself as a democratic socialist. I think that's just, like, an unnecessary redundancy in terms. I would consider myself a socialist. What does that mean, right? It's, you know, socialism essentially is that, you know, workers own the means of production and democratically operate them and determine how they function, right? And then there's no competitive markets. I think it took me some time to sort of develop that. It definitely started in college, doing student organizing and working alongside unionized faculty, unionized graduate instructors, unionized staff on campus, you know, in one of the most union-dense parts of the country. It's like New York City, and then the Capital Region is, like, up there in, like, the top five, if not top three. And so it was through that, through those studies, through those interactions with those professors and all those folks that it sort of came to that. And, you know, I joined DSA, you know, like a lot of folks did, you know, in the lead up to the 2016 election, and not so much motivated by Bernie, but, like, definitely when it was increasingly obvious what the outcome was going to be, that Trump was going to win. So that's what I would consider. That's what I would consider myself.
14: For the next part of the story, Sean will be talking about his experience of unionizing a nonprofit organization called Capital Roots, whose mission it is to provide affordable access to fresh, nutritious regional food to local communities.
15: Virtually all of our employers are nonprofit employers. There are colleges and universities, which we have about 6,000-7,000 members in that division of our union. They're all nonprofit employers. A lot of the human service agencies that provide care and services to the developmentally disabled in different parts of the state, you know, they're nonprofit employers. That we have a lot of public sector workers in school districts, towns and villages, you know, in upstate New York. They're nonprofit. You know, we keep a list of like the non-union workplaces that we'd like to organize, and for various reasons. And Capital Roots is there because, like a lot of nonprofits, it does have this like sort of stated mission around like sustainability and food access and care for its community. But I always think that you can't really genuinely and authentically perform that service or whatever it is to the community without starting at home. I've lived within, you know, a stone's throw of one of their community gardens, and over the years, I had heard stories from past staff about like the issues at their workplace. Which is not to say that like I don't recognize or the staff don't recognize the struggles of a nonprofit organization that probably would always want to do more. Just taking Capital Roots out of the equation, any nonprofit would probably like to do more for its employers because it doesn't have that like profit motive, but it becomes there like a sort of an internal question of like what's more important on balance, you know, for the management and its donors or its board, I should say, is, you know, doing this work internally or projecting that we're doing it internally and also, you know, doing it externally. You know, one of the things that we've had to actually convey at Capital Roots at the bargaining table is that like, we don't need you to lecture us on nonprofit. We get nonprofit. It's that other stuff that is missing there. Just as like a case point with like Capital Roots, when we first started organizing there back in like late May, early June, there's 29 directors and staff. As of today, as of what time is it? It's 3:58. So Melissa's last day ends in an hour and 1 minute. And so with her departure, they are down to 12 staff and directors. So a 50% like loss. She had an exit interview. It was, as she described it, was a very cold experience with the HR manager. Just like barely acknowledged, like, thank you for your three years of service, not in a genuine sense, and that's it. But what's happening is that they're meeting up at Rare Form Brewing. All the current remaining staff and the former staff are going to get together to have a drink and send, you know, Melissa off. That's an actual demonstration of value. But what's happened as those folks have left is that, like, if you were liked, you got the donuts in the morning, the goodbyes, it was really nice knowing you. And then Melissa, who's been there for 3 years in their gardens program, you know, has a cold, you know, exit interview, and it is otherwise just like it's not acknowledged at all. And I'm just reading between the lines and all that, I imagine there's relief. She's gone. There's another one down, which, you know, I think, again, is just like if you valued her, especially someone like her who's been there for 3 years. I mean, you not only value her, the relationship, the personal relationship, the professional relationship you have, but particularly her as a professional, 3 years of experience working for this organization, which is a long time in Capital Roots terms, 3 years of knowledge and institutional memory about how the organization works, all the relationships she has with the gardeners and the volunteers that she works with across their 55 gardens across like Saratoga counties, Albany, Rensselaer, Schenectady County. Those are all relationships that she's built, not single-handedly, but she's been a part of building over 3 years. And it's just like, well, good riddance, because you, in this one regard, you went too far. These folks aren't working for this organization, do not expect to make, six-figure salaries or anything like that. There's a recognition that, like, nonprofits, you know, do rely on grants and funders and foundations and donors and volunteers, and there's nothing wrong with that. But, you know, set aside the financial stuff, there's other things that the employer can do that, you know, can confer respect and dignity in other ways in terms of how managers and directors talk to their staff and deal with their staff and interact with their staff that they don't do. And that doesn't cost anything to sort of be nice and respectful.
14: In May of 2024, Capital Roots pulled out of SEIU Local 200 after Judge Amchan of the National Labor Relations Board determined that the organization was within their rights to do so. The union is hoping to get a full board review on the situation. In his free time, Sean is an avid gardener and takes a lot of pleasure from growing tomatoes for his wife Ashley for her delicious homemade sauces. Special thanks to Sean Collins for sharing his story with us, as well as Angela Beeler Press and the John B. Moore Documentary Collaborative at Skidmore College. Special thanks also to Willie Terry, roaming labor correspondent for Hudson Mohawk Magazine. This interview was recorded on November 4th of 2022 and conducted by Chloe Hanrahan and Elena Schostak. This story was edited and narrated by Emma Gill. The music you heard was Breeze by Sean Robinson. This story is part of the Saratoga Labor History Digital Archive, founded by Eric Morser. To access the full interview or discover new stories, visit mediasanctuary.org/labor-oral history. That is mediasanctuary.org/labor-oral history. My name is Emma Gill. Thank you for listening.
12: That was an interview with local labor organizer Sean Collins. Thanks to Chloe Hanrahan, Elena Schostak, and Emma Gill for the coverage. This piece first aired in 2024.
11: And that's our show. We hope you've enjoyed this episode of the Hudson Mohawk Magazine. I'm Richard.
12: And I'm Jacob, also your engineer tonight.
11: We thank all of our volunteers who made today's episode possible. Mark Dunley, Arbor May.
12: Shouts to, as well, Chloe Hanrahan, again, Elena Schostak, and Emma Gill.
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Ahlan wa sahlan, I'm Abu Zain. 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
1: I'm still an activist and a warrior for the people, and I will continue until I die.
0: Today is Indigenous Peoples Day. We'll speak to Native American activist Leonard Peltier at his home on the Turtle Mountain Band of Chippewa Reservation in North Dakota. And we'll speak to the director of a new film called Free Leonard Peltier.
2: There's some firing now.
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2: This right, there's surely going to be some blood spilled here.
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0: But first to India, where thousands have been arrested amidst massive protests against the government of Narendra Modi.
6: The opposition is asking one question. Prove to us that you have not cheated in the election.
0: All that and more coming up. Welcome to Democracy Now!, democracynow.org, The War and Peace Report. I'm Amy Goodman. In Saudi Arabia, one person was killed and 11 others wounded Sunday when a missile fired by Houthi fighters in Yemen hit a passenger terminal in King Khalid International Airport in Riyadh. The attack came just one day after another Houthi strike on the same terminal killed at least 12 people and injured more than 300 others, many of them critically. Saudi officials responded by canceling flights and suspending airport operations. Meanwhile, schools across Riyadh have canceled in-person classes and switched to distance learning for the second time in less than a month due to the threat of Houthi attacks. Meanwhile, Houthi-aligned media reports Saudi warplanes bombed Sana'a International Airport and other sites around Yemen's capital. The Pentagon's once again raised its count of U.S. troops killed and wounded in operations tied to the U.S. war on Iran. The Pentagon quietly updated the figures without a public announcement Friday. The Defense Casualty Analysis System website now lists 21 service members killed, up from 18, and 865 wounded, 98 more than in August. This comes as 74 Democrats in Congress are pushing the Pentagon for answers about U.S. airstrikes in Iran that killed civilians. They're focusing on a September strike on a wedding in Iran that killed five people, three adults and two children, and injured about 70 others. In a letter to Defense Secretary Pete Hegseth, the Democrats wrote, quote, "We're deeply alarmed by the continued pattern of civilian casualties resulting from U.S. operations in the war in Iran and the apparent lack of action and accountability from the department. Acknowledging such incidents, accepting responsibility, and learning from them makes our forces stronger, more effective, and an example to the world. When we fail to do so, it has the exact opposite effect," they said. In Gaza, two Palestinians were killed today as an Israeli drone struck vehicles in the southern city of Rafah. This follows an Israeli airstrike Sunday that killed three Palestinians in a tent in the Al-Mawasi area of Khan Yunis, which Israel previously designated as a so-called safe zone. On Saturday, separate Israeli strikes killed at least five Palestinians in Gaza. Those attacks came on the one-year anniversary of the U.S.-brokered so-called ceasefire agreement. Palestinian officials say Israel violated the deal more than 5,100 times in attacks that killed at least 1,471 Palestinians and injured nearly 5,200 others. This is Neil Al-Buhaisi, whose home was damaged in an Israeli strike.
7: Where would they go? They will stay in the streets. Where? There's no shelter or anything. All empty areas are filled. All is filled with tents in the north, the south, and in the middle where we are living. We started living this tragedy as well. There's no choice left for humans. There's no desire to live with this situation that we are in.
0: Russian attacks on Ukraine killed at least six civilians Sunday, including a strike on a grocery store in Kharkiv that killed 3 people and 20 injured. That followed Russian missile strikes in the southeastern Ukraine on Saturday that killed 20 people, including 3 children. Elsewhere, Russia bombed a power plant in the city of Kharkiv Sunday, setting it on fire. The attack came after President Trump wrote on Truth Social, quote, effective immediately, there's an energy ceasefire in the war between Russia and Ukraine. Both parties have agreed, he said. Ukrainian President Volodymyr Zelensky said the announcement caught him off guard, calling it, quote, news to me, unquote. On Saturday, President Trump told reporters at the White House he thinks, quote, it's time for Ukraine to get a new president, unquote. Trump's remarks came after the White House said it had reached a deal with the Kremlin to suspend sanctions on Russian diesel exports until April in order to lower fuel prices before the midterm elections. Speaking to ABC News, President Zelensky said he would organize elections and stop attacking Russian energy sites if President Putin agreed to a 60-day ceasefire.
8: Tell Putin, give us 2 months. 60 days of total ceasefire, 60 days, and we will organize elections. Of course, we will be ready for any choice of our people. Exactly. We are ready for a ceasefire. We are ready to begin from any kind of steps of de-escalation. We are ready for energy ceasefire, not to attack energy both sides.
0: In India, protests against the right-wing government of Prime Minister Narendra Modi rocked Delhi over the weekend. Police detained thousands of people Saturday, including the 3 leaders of the youth-led Cockroach Janata Party, Abhijit Dipka, Saurav Das, and Ashutosh Ranka. Authorities had intercepted their flight from Mumbai to New Delhi to prevent a large demonstration. A magistrate judge ordered them released Sunday on the condition that they not breach peace for 1 year. After their release, the leaders vowed to continue protesting, even as they accused Modi's government of waging war on its own citizens and creating an atmosphere of fear. Today, Rahul Gandhi, the leader of the opposition Congress Party, is leading a march towards the Supreme Court. This is Neha Bora, the national president of the All India Students Association.
9: So I think there is hope, and that's the only reason why people have the courage to come down onto the streets now. Because there is hope that not only can you fight against these people who rule, who claim to rule with an iron fist, and they did rule with an iron fist, not only can you fight them, you can also defeat them in some way or form. And this hope is infectious, and that is why it keeps spreading in this entire country. Fear is infectious, of course, but hope is also infectious.
0: We'll go to New Delhi after headlines. The U.S. Justice Department is looking into whether the 5 major TV networks that make up the White House TV press pool broke federal antitrust law last month. In September, news departments at ABC, CBS, CNN, NBC, and Fox News briefly halted their shared rotation of White House coverage after CNN was pulled from a scheduled assignment from the White House. The networks reportedly found out about the probe on Friday when the Justice Department's antitrust division sent letters demanding records of internal communications. Last month, CNN, MS Now, and Politico sued over their ban from the White House. A Trump-appointed federal judge issued a temporary order requiring the White House to restore their access, with a ruling on a potential longer-lasting injunction expected Tuesday. A federal judge has ordered the Trump administration to stop running government-funded TV ads that promote President Trump, finding they're likely unlawful. In her ruling, U.S. District Judge Jennifer Rochon of New York blocked the Trump administration from spending public funds to distribute the ads. She also said it must cancel, quote, any slot, placement, reservation, or arrangement for the airing or dissemination of the challenged advertisements, unquote. The ruling took effect immediately, covering any ads that were set to air later Sunday night. But the Justice Department, in a weekend filing, said the ad buy was slated to end on Sunday. The ads began running on national TV in September, using millions of dollars from

0: in the back seat. As plainclothes ICE agents approached the vehicle with weapons drawn. On Saturday, hundreds of people, including families and children, rallied in Herald Square to protest ICE and to demand accountability. Demonstrators marched to call for an end to ICE operations in New York City and justice for immigrant families. This is protester Tanya Nunez. In Houston, Texas, ICE agents struck and injured a man with their vehicle on Saturday after he ran from them on foot. An ICE spokesperson said agents were trying to stop a vehicle carrying Jose Mendoza Cervantes, the person the operation was targeting, and Miguel Pata Hernandez. In the footage, the ICE vehicle can be seen running over Pata Hernandez. They broke his legs. And he was scheduled to undergo surgery on Sunday. During a rally in Tennessee Saturday, President Trump repeatedly misnamed Michigan's Democratic Senate candidate, Dr. Abdul El-Sayed, as Mohammed, calling him a jihadist.
1: Like Mohammed El-Sayed. I call him Mohammed. Somebody said, his name isn't Mohammed. It's Abdul. I said, to me, it's Mohammed. I'm the president. I can call him whatever the hell I want. To me, he's Mohammed, and he's a radical jihadist.
0: Dr. Abdul El-Sayed responded to the attacks by saying, quote, he knows my name is Abdul. He says it every day, but he's not just attacking me. He's attacking all of us, unquote. In Tennessee, Krista Pike was discharged from a hospital Saturday and sent back to death row at the Deborah Johnson Rehabilitation Center in Nashville. Pike survived two doses of pentobarbital meant to kill her at a botched execution attempt on September 30th. Tennessee Governor Bill Lee has postponed executions through the end of the year pending an investigation. He's not responded to calls from Krista Pike's lawyers to commute her sentence from death to life in prison. If he takes no action before leaving office January 16th, the decision will fall to the victor of Tennessee's gubernatorial race in November. Democrat Jerry Green has called for a moratorium on executions, while Republican candidate, current U.S. Senator Marsha Blackburn wrote, quote, the answer is simple. Bring back the electric chair and deliver justice for these victims swiftly, she said. The Trump administration placed sanctions on the International Criminal Court Friday, just hours after a former ICC judge, Navi Pillay, was awarded the Nobel Peace Prize. The court condemned the sanctions and urged its 125 member countries to come to its defense. The U.S. has already sanctioned 17 ICC judges and officials. To see our interview about Navi Pillay, the new Nobel Peace Prize winner, go to democracynow.org. And President Trump appointed conservative commentator Katie Zakaria to serve as White House press secretary, replacing Karoline Leavitt. Zakaria has spread anti-abortion disinformation, including a conspiracy theory linking the abortion pill mifepristone to Nazi Germany. In a November 2025 post on X, Zakaria falsely claimed mifepristone is, quote, connected to the manufacturer of the deadly gas Zyklon B, unquote. Zakaria is a former Department of Homeland Security spokesperson, current advisor to Trump Media and Technology Group. And those are some of the headlines. This is Democracy Now!, democracynow.org. Coming up, we go to India, where thousands have been arrested amidst massive protests against the government of Narendra Modi. Stay with us.

0: by Helado Tropical and a new collaboration by Helado Negro and Reina Tropical. This is Democracy Now!, democracynow.org. I'm Mimi Goodman.
1: And I'm Anjali Kamath. Welcome to all our listeners and viewers from across the country and around the world. In India, the right-wing government of Narendra Modi is facing its biggest challenge yet in 12 years in power, as tens of thousands of people have taken to the streets to protest what they call vote theft. At issue is the deletion of 130 million names from the voter rolls, and the vast majority of those deletions are believed to be opposed to Prime Minister Modi's ruling BJP party. The protests are being led by students and the youth Cockroach Movement and joined by leaders from the opposition parties. They're demanding the resignation of the Chief Election Commissioner, Gyanesh Kumar, and an overhaul of the electoral system. The Cockroach Movement started after the Chief Justice of India's Supreme Court compared unemployed youth to cockroaches earlier this year. Today, in one of the largest recent protests in India's capital of New Delhi, India's main opposition leader, Rahul Gandhi of the Congress Party, is leading a march to the Supreme Court of India. Speaking to reporters earlier today, Gandhi reiterated the call for the election commissioner to resign.
2: Narendra Modi is blocking the whole town. He's putting 30, 40,000 police people outside. For what? Because the opposition is asking one question. Prove to us that you have not cheated in the election. Prove to us that you have not cheated in the election.
0: The Modi government put New Delhi in lockdown ahead of Saturday's protests, canceling trains to the city, shutting down metro stations, even suspending mobile internet in large parts of Delhi. Tens of thousands of security forces, including paramilitary and police, were mobilized across the city, and at least 7,000 people were detained Saturday alone, including protest leaders, lawyers, and journalists. This is a protester speaking to reporters from inside a van where he was detained.
3: The Modi government is scared of us. That is why we have been picked up from halfway. We didn't even know where they were trying to bring us.
4: This is just fear, and they are afraid of us because they have done something wrong. And you cannot do something wrong with the people of this country, man.
0: Several Cockroach Movement leaders were also arrested right off the plane as they arrived in Delhi for the protest Saturday morning. After being released the next morning, Saurav Das, one of the leaders of the Cockroach People's Party, vowed protests would continue.
5: The protests are on. The protests will go on.
6: The youth of the country have woken up. The youth of the country are asking for accountability. The peaceful protests will go on until they fix accountability. And now the protests will not only happen in Delhi, but in the whole country.
1: On Saturday, the United Nations human rights spokesperson expressed concern over the mass detentions in India. In response, the Indian mission in Geneva responded on X that the UN's concerns were, quote, misplaced and constitute an unwarranted interference in the internal affairs of India, asserting that India is the world's largest democracy.
0: For more, we're joined by two guests in Delhi. John V. Sen is the managing editor of The Wire, an independent news website in India. And joining us from the streets of New Delhi, Shoaib Danyal, political editor of Scroll, another Indian independent news website. Shoaib, you were arrested on Saturday. You're out now. Describe what's happening in the streets and why these massive protests are happening, and also the response to thousands being arrested.
7: The protests are happening over one issue, Amy, which is the rigging of the voter rolls. As Anjali pointed out, 130 million Indians have got ticked off the voter rolls in a process that could at best be described as arbitrary. The deletions have affected Muslims far more than they have affected other Indians. So there is a very, very racial element in what this program represents. And these protests are coming after months of this exercise going on. And they represent an outpouring of anger, of frustration at what many Indians feel is the fact that their democracy is being taken away. We fought really hard for a democracy in 1947, and it feels like the right to vote is being taken away, and really everything else is downstream from that. On Saturday, we saw something unprecedented in India. Delhi was locked down, as you very correctly praised it. There were tens of thousands of policemen, paramilitary forces on the streets. The entire city was barricaded. The entire city center was barricaded. The internet was shut off. The police unleashed violence on these. You know, most of the protesters are actually kids. It's very much a Gen Z protest in many ways. The bulk of the protesters are young kids. I just met a couple of kids who are 18, who are in first year in college. They've come here. And again, they were brutalized. They were arrested. This happened yesterday and the day before. And today we've had a kind of turning of the tide, so to speak, where the Congress Party, which is in the main opposition, has actually put its bulk, has actually put its strength, cadre strength out onto the street. And we've seen some pretty remarkable scenes of the very same parts of Delhi, which were completely barricaded, which are completely blocked off, which are completely empty. They're filled with protesters today. And the police today have not or cannot do anything about it.
1: I want to bring Jhanvi Sen into the conversation, managing editor of The Wire, another independent news website in India. Jhanvi, you've also been out in the streets. Can you explain why protesters are marching to the Supreme Court of India right now?
8: This began by a call from the leaders of the opposition who wanted to submit a memorandum to the Chief Justice of India about their concerns with what's happening within the Election Commission of India. And as you were mentioning earlier, you know, one of the chief demands, though of course not the only demand, has been the resignation of the Chief Election Commissioner. And the opposition has been trying to go to different constitutional authorities about this. They first tried to meet the Election Commission itself. They were underway. They have had a meeting with the President of India, Draupadi Murmu, and then they wanted to go to the Chief Justice of India, who sits in the Supreme Court, to submit a memorandum to him. He has denied them a meeting, and that is why now this march has become a people's march, with all of them heading towards this constitutional authority, which they feel should safeguard the rights of Indian people, especially this very basic right to vote.
1: And Jhanvi, there's also concerns about excessive brutality from police and other security forces who were on the streets over the weekend, particularly on Saturday. Can you talk a little bit about this? And you were on the streets as well, what you witnessed.
8: No, absolutely. I think it was, in fact, both on Saturday and Sunday, very heavy-handed behavior from the police and the paramilitary of different kinds, detaining people, putting them into police buses. And then several people were hit, they were mistreated, women were manhandled. There were also allegations, we saw this happen. Women, protesters being taken into buses where there were no women constables, which is illegal. Women protesters being detained after dark, which is also illegal. And then what another tactic that the police has now perfected is to detain protesters and then to drive them around in these buses for hours and drop them off in extremely far-flung corners of the city from where it's very difficult to make it back. Often it's difficult to contact people that you know. They have also tried to take people's phones and make them delete footage. One of the very concerning things that we've been seeing is also the detentions of journalists. You were mentioning how Shoaib too was detained on Saturday. My colleagues and I almost faced a similar situation. And so many journalists, both yesterday and today, despite wearing press cards, saying again and again that they're from the media and they're here to cover what's happening, have been treated in this way, as have senior leaders of opposition parties. There were very stark and troubling visuals yesterday of a member of parliament from one of the left parties, the CPIM, John Brittas, who said he was pinned down by paramilitary personnel inside one of these detention buses, and then had trouble breathing. He had to be taken to the hospital. So really, yes, we have been seeing very heavy-handed behavior on the side of the police and the paramilitary forces, and they seem to be able to do this despite the Supreme Court having a hearing early yesterday morning, where they said that, you know, no illegal detention should take place. Journalists and lawyers doing their job should not be detained. Despite that, we have not seen a change in that behavior over Sunday as well.
1: Shoaib, I wanted to get your reaction to what the Indian mission in Geneva posted on X in response to criticism from the UN Human Rights Office, expressing concern over the mass detention of protesters. And the response began by saying, India is the world's largest democracy, and the right to peaceful assembly is guaranteed by our constitution, safeguarded by robust institutions, an independent judiciary, and free media. Do the people on the streets agree with this?
7: I think now increasingly what was a banal fact about India is now not true. And this is exactly what the protests are about. We're seeing, I think this is true for democracies across the world. We have, India still maintains a veneer of democracy. We're still wearing the clothes of democracy. But inside, there is something rotten. So elections are held. The elections are multi-party elections. On paper, everybody has a right to contest. But of course, we are seeing right from things which are actually legal, which I think are there in other democracies like the US also, the fact that the BJP has so much money. So even if everything were above the board, the BJP just starts, you know, 100 meters ahead on the starting line when the race starts, just on money. They have so much money. But they also now have institutions. You know, you asked why people are marching to the Supreme Court today. Now, these voter roll deletions were contested in the Supreme Court as they were happening. And the Supreme Court just did not do anything. It spun this incredibly legal, complex lawyer's web, but eventually it did not do anything to stop it. It gave a carte blanche to the Modi government. And there is a lot of anger actually on the streets against the Supreme Court. As you pointed out, you know, this is one of the greatest ironies is that the cockroach movement actually arises from a stray comment made by the Chief Justice of India. So there is anger against the Supreme Court for not doing its job. The Supreme Court is the guardian of our constitution. It's meant to protect our rights. And again, like in other democracies, I think American viewers would also empathize. The Supreme Court is just not seen to be doing that job. And the SIR, the voter roll revision, is seen to be a really egregious part of that. So in a way, this march to the Supreme Court is really, really interesting because Rahul Gandhi and other protesters are trying to politicize the Supreme Court's role in this matter.
0: You know, it's really interesting what's happening around the world, Janvi. You have these mass protests in France led by the youth around issues of affordability and education. You have mass protests in Spain that have led the prime minister to call for a snap election November 29th, and he's dissolved the parliament. And now you have these mass protests in India. I'm wondering what you think this means for the Modi government.
8: I think these protests are going to be impossible for the government to ignore, even though it seems to be trying really hard. All the messaging we've seen coming from leaders of Modi's party, that's the Bharatiya Janata Party, have been attempts to show that this is just the opposition trying to make this an anarchic situation, that they don't have an agenda, that they're just, you know, trying to create chaos. But it's not sitting. And I think one of the reasons why we also saw the targeting of journalists was that they realized that building that narrative is not working. We have a chief election commissioner who faced some pretty damning, expose in a very big newspaper about the way he was functioning. And since then, we have heard absolutely nothing from him. We don't know where he is. And of course, this is in a country where the prime minister has not given a press conference ever since he was elected as the prime minister of this country. So perhaps the chief election commissioner is simply following in his footsteps by quickly disappearing from public sight when things become a little difficult. But I think, yes, this tactic of ignoring, this tactic of trying to suppress narratives and suppress people has not been working. We are seeing how today so many more people have gathered. This the rally that Shoaib is at right now is very, very large. And so I think, you know, no matter what narrative they try to build, this is not going to go away.
0: Janvi Sen of The Wire, Shoaib Daniel from The Scroll, both independent news websites in India. Daniel was one of those thousands arrested on Saturday and will continue to cover these protests. Coming up, it's Indigenous Peoples Day. We'll speak with the Native American activist Leonard Peltier, who spent almost 50 years behind bars. Stay with us.

0: 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I'm Amy Goodman with Anjali Kamat.
1: Today is Indigenous Peoples Day, a day to honor Indigenous people, their history, their cultures, their ongoing struggles for justice and sovereignty. We turn now to Leonard Peltier, one of the world's most prominent champions for Indigenous rights. He's a longtime political prisoner who spent nearly half a century behind bars for a crime he says he did not commit. Last year, in the final hours of his administration, President Biden commuted Leonard Peltier's sentence. Leonard is now home, but his conviction has not been overturned, and he remains under home confinement. His story is the subject of a remarkable new documentary called Free Leonard Peltier. The film draws on decades of archival footage to examine Leonard Peltier's case and a half-century-long movement to free him. This is the film's trailer.
2: There's some firing now.
3: What do you remember about the shootout?
4: I felt the bullets going by my head.
2: This rate, there's surely going to be some blood spilled here.
5: I want to ask you about the dead agents. Did you kill them?
4: No, I did not kill them.
6: Leonard turned 80 last week. In a couple of months, he'll begin his 50th year of incarceration.
7: Native activist Leonard Peltier
8: is an American Indian accused of murdering two FBI agents.
5: Do you think that you'll ever be released from prison?
4: If enough people look at the evidence, yes.
9: They say we don't have no civil rights. They're terrorizing these people on the reservation.
8: The American Indian Movement.
10: We have found it necessary to force the white man to listen.
11: That kicked the door open.
4: We found documents where the government had tried to illegally buy Indian lands.
12: It's always because of the land.
13: The government said that they were going to use paramilitary forces and they wanted to be able to shoot to kill.
14: As a result of that firefight, two FBI agents died.
15: They needed to get a man. The government did so many things wrong.
16: We want to wake up the little people, expose the U.S. government and FBI conspiracy.
15: I came across a teletype that contradicted the primary piece of evidence.
17: We want to talk about what this FBI has been doing. We want to discuss cause and reason.
10: We only want the white man to live up to his own law.
3: The feds were saying, shoot to kill.
18: That alone ought to be enough to make the authorities hang their head in shame.
19: We're continuing on this battle because we want to bring Leonard home.
4: I am someone that's trying to make a better life for my people.
0: That's the trailer for the new documentary, Free Leonard Peltier. The film's being released today, Indigenous Peoples Day, co-directed by Jesse Shortbull and David France. On Friday, I spoke to France and Leonard Peltier, who joined from his home on the Turtle Mountain Band of Chippewa Reservation in Belcourt, North Dakota. I began by asking Leonard Peltier what Indigenous Peoples Day means to him. Leonard, if you can talk about what happened in the last hours of the Biden administration. In fact, I believe it was announced when he was getting in the car with Trump to go to Trump's inauguration that you heard that you would be released from prison.
20: I actually didn't hear until... For certain, it was until Biden only had a couple days or a few hours, whatever left, whatever it was, he didn't have much time left. And that's when I actually heard that I was getting commutation under home confinement. At least it was out of a prison cell. But I'm still basically under jurisdiction of an illegal conviction. I was never legally convicted. I was never legally indicted. So everything when they put up evidence that's false, that's not a hearing. And that's been proven over and over that the grand jury hearing was fake. The trial had admitted racist on a jury. The judge was overturned numerous times for making racial statements against Native people. So I never did get a trial. That was all fake. But I still spent all the hours. They wanted me to die in prison. So thanks to you, the people, you're the ones that helped get me out here. First of all, I would like to thank everybody for allowing me to be here and to make my presentation, let you know how I still feel as I did 50 years ago or longer. I'm still an activist and a warrior for the people, and I will continue till I die. But Indigenous Day is a day that's long overdue for any type of recognition, any type of appreciation that the natives of this country, this continent, had to offer to humanity. Some people became greedy and selfish and murderous, and they tried to exterminate us because they wanted it all for themselves. Well, 500 years later, we're still here, and I'm still talking, and I'm going to talk till I die. I am not going to give up because we are not free yet. We are in danger. Trump and these organizations are talking about doing away with our reservations and our treaties and everything else. That's it. That's it for us. If we lose those, we're done. It's over. We're vanished, as they called us in the 50s and 60s, the vanishing Americans. And we have a right, as much as anybody in the world on earth, to defend themselves. And that's what we do. We defend ourselves. We weren't out looking to go to war or hurt anybody or kill anybody. That's not what we were about. We want our freedom. Indigenous Day is another day for us, to express these feelings, to let the world know that we're still here and we're going to stay here. You're not going to get rid of us. I'm here on this day to say thanks to all of you who support us.
0: I want to go to two clips of the new film Free Leonard Peltier and then talk to the co-director. This clip features Leonard Peltier and three other AIM activists, that's American Indian Movement activists, arrested in connection with the shootout at Pine Ridge in 1975. They discuss how the fighting began.
11: Come on, you guys. Time to be warriors. Get your guns and go up there and protect the elders.
14: We responded and we ran towards the jumping bowl. We were met by individuals that were firing upon the houses. We had no idea who these individuals were.
21: Figured it was an attack by some of the goons.
11: I don't know really how the gunfight started. My main concern was the safety of our people.
21: I ran into the houses because there was little babies there and burning children. Got them out of there.
22: God, it just happened so fast.
0: That was Dino Butler, Bob Robidoux, and Leonard Peltier, and then Norman Brown. This clip goes back to November 14th, 1975. Oregon State Police stopped a motorhome. Leonard Peltier was inside. This is another clip from Free Leonard Peltier.
14: And just as he's getting on, here goes this mobile home. He decided to stop us. Claim the glory. The deputy sheriff says that he heard two shots. So he fires at the vehicle. Leonard saw that when running into the fields. The deputy sheriff fired at him. But he escaped.
0: And that was the voice of the AIM leader, American Indian Movement leader, Dennis Banks. All in Free Leonard Peltier. David France is the co-director with Jesse Shortbull. David, talk about the making of this film.
23: The making, I guess, really for me goes back almost 50 years, because as you said, I was a witness to the news reports around the events of 1975 and then the efforts to find Leonard, which was and remains, I think, the largest and longest FBI manhunt in history. It's a story that galvanized my understanding of justice, social justice. And when I realized that Leonard was approaching his 50th anniversary, I visited him in Coleman in central Florida and asked him for permission to tell his story. And it was a conversation that took some time before he agreed that we could do it. And one of those conditions was that we put together an indigenous team of filmmakers to lead in the making of the film.
0: And when you talk about the longest manhunt in FBI history, Leonard had escaped to Canada. Meanwhile, Bob Robideau and Dina Butler were put on trial.
23: Correct.
0: And they were acquitted.
23: They were found not guilty by reason of self-defense.
0: And so the search by the state was for another jury, another court.
23: What's really clear from the record is that after they lost that case against those two men, those co-defendants, they were prepared to do anything to convict Leonard Peltier. That included falsifying evidence, covering up exculpatory evidence, coercing people into giving false testimony. And it was one crime against the justice system after another in order to frame Leonard for the assassination of these two federal agents. And although he and his team were able to prove over and over that every bit of evidence used against him in his conviction was brought into question, he was never able to get a retrial. He was never able to get a hearing before the Supreme Court. And it had become, for him and for anybody watching it, one of the most Kafkaesque experiences in American history.
0: Leonard Peltier, there was a moment when President Biden, this is before he commuted your sentence, when President Biden apologized for the residential schools that people like you, indigenous children, were put in. Can you talk about growing up as a Native American in this country and what happened to you as a child?
20: I grew up in an era when we were just coming out of the times when this was actually a concentration camp. We couldn't leave the reservation without a pass. And that's even to go to shopping for groceries on the border towns of our nation. We're a nation. We're not reservations. We're nations. And we had to pay for that pass. I never got to go to town until I was about 6 years old, I think, something like that there, because we had to pay for it. We didn't have money to pay for stuff like that. So the racism was just so out. It was so out. And it was just so obvious. It was not even trying to, they didn't even try to hide it. Of course, to us younger people, they started. They wouldn't be so vocal about it because they get their goddamn ass, and because we start fighting back. My generation started fighting back real strong.
0: Do you remember the first day you were taken to a residential school and what these residential schools were, where you were taken, where you were living?
20: My grandfather died in 1952, who was my hero. He was a very cultural person. He was very, very popular. And he passed. And my grandmother went up to the agency to see if they can get... My grandfather and grandmother was raising myself, my sister Betty, and my cousin Pauline. And She went up to the agency to try to get some help because she had no way to support us and feed us and everything. And so in retaliation, they took us to the boarding school in Wapton, North Dakota. I mean, I tried to escape there from there at 10 years old. I fell in the Red River and almost drowned. So That was the type of conditions we had. When we got there, they took us to the barber room, and barbershop, and they buzz cut all our hair off, and then they we stripped us of all of our clothes, took our what clothes we had, and poured DDT over us. Some people said that they had, in their generation, they poured kerosene over them, but DDT is poison. And then we went to the shower and took a shower after that. But the brutality was, it was so open for the least violation of any kind of rule. And that's what, and all we were being taught was that we were saved by the white man from who came to our shores, because we were a bunch of savages here. And we didn't know nothing, and we did. I mean, it was just outright racism.
0: Leonard, I wanted to go to the year 2000. It was election day when President Clinton called into our station WBAI to talk about getting out the vote. Because the president of the United States was on the phone and you were in prison, yours was a case we had been covering for years, I got to ask him this question.
1: President Clinton, since it's rare to get you on the phone, let me ask you another question. And that is, what is your position on granting Leonard Peltier, the Native American activist, executive clemency?
2: Well, I don't have a position I can announce yet. I believe there is a new application for him in there, and when I have time after the election's over, I'm going to review all the remaining executive clemency applications and, see what the merits dictate. I will try to do what I think the right thing to do is based on the evidence.
0: That was part of President Clinton's response a quarter of a century ago when I asked him about whether he would free you from prison, Leonard Peltier. It would take another quarter of a century. At that time, the FBI staged a major demonstration. Talk about how rare that demonstration was.
20: It was not only rare, that was illegal. They cannot march in the streets with weapons. This is against the Constitution and the laws of the United States of America. And this is what we got to tell people. They were marching in the streets armed.
23: It's absolutely true. It was the first and only time that the FBI has staged a demonstration ever in public. And there were 500 people, FBI agents, former FBI agents, armed agents, who circled the White House in silent protest to warn the president of their position on any movement to free Leonard Peltier. And it was really a shocking display of the agency that had committed these crimes against Leonard, demanding that the civil government not overturn their campaign. And it was threatening, and it was certainly very effective.
0: I thought it was very interesting, the part of the film that deals with James Reynolds. And I wanted to ask Leonard, you about this. James Reynolds was the prosecutor in charge of the district that tried and convicted you. But he would go on to remove his name from the case. And he went on to sign a petition for your release based on FBI judicial and prosecutorial misconduct. He would campaign for your freedom.
20: Yes.
0: Talk about that.
20: Well, he wasn't the only one. The regional director of the FBI, Don Edwards, he was the third in line to be the director of the FBI. He was a committed supporter. They asked him, how come he was supporting me? And he said, well, I worked there. I know what they did to Leonard. And there's other FBI agents also that came forward and supported. And judges. Reynolds is just one of the latest ones that in the last 10 years came forward and mentioned about the illegal things. He said Leonard never committed no crimes on that reservation, which is true. Judge Haney, he was the main judge in the Eighth Circuit Court of Appeals on the murder weapon. He was sitting there, was going to overturn the case because the murder weapon was false. And all of a sudden he denied it. And so we find a document later on where an FBI agent made a phone call to Washington, D.C., and he said, I just left Judge Haney's office, and it went very well for us in the Peltier case. I will make a full report as soon as I get back to Washington. I want that report. That belongs to me. That belongs to my case. Why can't I get that? Why is this stuff being withheld from me to this day, over 50 years later?
0: Can you talk about getting documents under FOIA, David France?
23: There was a huge number of documents that have been released over the decades, but there are still tens of thousands of pages that have not been released and won't be released, despite litigation around them, on the basis of national security. That's the explanation that's been given to the courts. National security is keeping those documents from public view, including the ones that Leonard is seeking. You have to ask yourself what possible national security issue could be involved in this FBI campaign against Leonard and campaign against the American Indian Movement. And I can think of none, except what we discovered, that the United States declared that it was in the national interest, strategic national interest, to claim access to the minerals at Pine Ridge, including the minerals necessary for making atomic bombs. And that might be their explanation. It certainly wouldn't hold up today, but yet they still maintain that they should not be released to the public.
0: When I did the question and answer after the film here in New York, talking to Holly Cook Macaro, who was a lobbyist with the NDN Collective fighting for your freedom, she talked about the importance of Deb Haaland, who's now running for governor of New Mexico, and Javier Becerra. At the time, he was health secretary under Biden, and he is now running for governor of California. The two of them working to have you freed. What did that mean to you, Leonard Peltier?
20: Well, it was kind of I would say soothing to know that we did have some victories. We are having some victories. It isn't total loss like it seemed to be for so many years that we were not making any gains. We were still living in the worst poverty, in the danger. They just passed a law here 6 months ago where, maybe a little bit longer, where if a Native woman is killed, they have to investigate immediately. Just think of that, too. I mean, you know, they didn't have to investigate when an Indian woman was killed. And this is 2025. They just tried to pass a law where we can't buy back our own land. We beat the law. We defeated it. But nevertheless, this is what we're still facing today. Today, Indigenous Day, the day that's supposed to be honoring us. And, at least leave us alone. Let us lead our own lives. Let us do our own thing. We're not here to overthrow the United States government. That's not what we're here for. We just want to be left alone. Let us live our own lives. Let us have our own society we've had for thousands of years. What the hell? We don't want to be part of a government that's killing women, children, babies, and bombing every damn thing that they can, and talking about annihilating a race of people.
0: You're talking about the war in Iran.
20: That's right, right. Who wants to be part of that? I don't. We don't. We don't want to be part of that. That's what happened to us. So, you know, this is, we're supposed to celebrate Indigenous Day when we see this stuff still going on and still happening to us.
0: Leonard, I was hoping you'd be sitting here at the table. I was hoping that when the film came out in New York City, that you'd be there addressing the audience. There was a display of your artwork. We haven't even talked about the fact that you are an artist at the Friends Academy here in New York City. Yeah. Can you talk about what the conditions of your confinement are, though you are not in Coleman Prison or before that in Leavenworth?
20: Well, the conditions I'm in is a million times better than that prison cell. I mean, you know, 6 by 9 feet with another person living with another person. And that's not very much room. That's 3 feet of space. I now have a couple of acres here, and I got a nice little house Native people bought for me, not the government.
0: And David France, what are you hoping to do with this film, Free Leonard Peltier?
23: I'm bringing Leonard's story to the public again, because I think many years ago his story was very well known, to remind people that the history, the horrible history, genocidal history of the United States government against indigenous people is not a thing of the distant past. With the stories that Leonard tells about being confined to his reservation as a child, being taken away from his home to strip him of his culture and his connection to his people and spirituality, that idea that in Leonard's lifetime, it was illegal for indigenous people to practice their own religious ceremonies. This happened within Leonard's lifetime, and it's still happening in very important ways. And that's one of the reasons why he's still being repressed by the government. And it's and telling his story, as he is constantly aware of, is a way to demand that kind of reckoning from the U.S. government and the American people.
0: That's David France, co-director with Jesse Sherpel of the new Netflix documentary, Free Leonard Peltier. And longtime indigenous activist Leonard Peltier himself, his sentence commuted last year in the final hours of the Biden administration after almost 50 years in prison. Leonard spoke to us from his home on the Turtle Mountain Band of Chippewa Reservation in Belport, North Dakota. This breaking news, federal officials have just carried out a dawn raid of Congressmember Ilhan Omar's house. And that does it for this show. Steal the Story, please. The documentary about Democracy Now! 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I'm Amy Goodman with Anjali Kamat.
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24: Hello, and welcome to the Hudson Mog Magazine, broadcasted from the Sanctuary for Independent Media on the unceded homelands of the Mohican people in Troy, New York. I'm Jacob Boston.
25: And I'm Richard Sleeper. Today on the Hudson Mohawk Magazine, first Mark Dunley brings us coverage from a March for Palestine held in Albany on the third anniversary of Israel's attacks on Gaza on October 8th. Then Arbor May takes us to Troy for this week's City Council Roundup, Later on, we have an interview with local labor organizer Sean Collins. Finally, Sina Basila Hickey talks to Reverend Billy about his experience in performance art and its advocacy power. But first, here are the headlines.
24: A new Siena Institute research poll shows Democrat Blake
25: Gendebine
24: leading his Republican opponent, Anthony Constantino, in New York's 21st Congressional District by 4 percentage points.
25: Caller City Pride will host its third annual Pride Festival at Troy's Riverfront Park on Saturday from 2 to 6 p.m., featuring vendors, live local musicians, and performances.
24: An Albany County Land Authority is moving forward with plans to build a housing complex for older adults on the former College of St. Rose campus. The proposal calls for the construction of a four-story apartment complex with roughly 160 one- and two-bedroom units for adults 55 or older. Up to 17 campus buildings, including two former dorm complexes, would be demolished as part of the project.
25: Union College students have persuaded their school to deploy a nearly invisible barrier over its distinctive glass architecture in an effort to save hundreds of birds. A student documented more than 900 possible bird strikes on college windows over the span of a year.
24: Albany Med Health System has retained an independent investigator to review CEO Daniel Pickett III, who was placed on leave last week after a former girlfriend publicly accused him of sexual assault.
25: Governor Hochul says she is developing tough regulations for data centers once her one-year moratorium via executive order ends. She opposes any tax subsidies for such projects and says developers should pay host communities $1 million for each megawatt of power. The Kenwood data center, for instance, may use up to 180 megawatts. She says the data centers should only be in communities that want them. That's it for the headlines.
24: For those of you just tuning in, you're listening to the Hudson Mock Magazine, listener-supported radio that builds community in Troy and the surrounding Cabot region through broad grassroots participation.
25: Our content is produced by volunteers. To learn how you can contribute, go to mediasanctuary.org, email us at hmm@mediasanctuary.org, or call 518-272-2390.
24: First up, Mark Dunley brings us coverage from a March for Palestine in Albany on the third anniversary of Israel's October 8th attacks in Gaza.
8: October 7th was the third anniversary of the Hamas attack on Israel, where more than 1,000 individuals were killed. On October 8th is the anniversary of when Israeli government, the IDF, began its genocide in Gaza, where tens of thousands of people have been killed. In Albany, people marched from the state capitol, stopped by the state controller's office to urge him to stop his support financially of the Israeli government, and then they ended up at the Federal O'Brien Building.
12: I'm Ellis. I live in Albany. We meet here today with a planet in peril from war and militarism, climate chaos, species extinction, race hatred, and fear of immigrants. Earlier this year, we marked the 250th anniversary of the birth of the United States. Not since the slaveholders' rebellion of the 1860s has the U.S. been more endangered. We have a madman president, barely reined in by the courts and not by Congress. Today's the third anniversary of the genocidal Israeli response to the Hamas attack, which itself was a response to decades of intensifying Israeli suffocation of Gaza Palestinians. We gather here at the offices of two U.S. senators who have provided considerable material support for genocide. He votes to provide Israel with ever more lethal weapons, knowing Israel will deliberately target Palestinian civilians, including children, toddlers, and infants. Schumer and Gillibrand have participated in the massive slaughter of innocents. Has murdered more than 1,000 Gaza infants in the past 3 years, much of it with U.S.-supplied weapons. This will be their legacy.
3: Neither senator has shown any understanding or compassion for Palestinians. Neither has articulated a path towards reconciliation and peace. Almost daily, Israeli armed drones shoot Palestinian children in the head. Hundreds of thousands of Palestinians live in makeshift tents heading into another winter. I am convinced the primary focus of Israel's Gaza war is Palestinian children, to kill them, to dismember them, to terrorize and traumatize them, to wreck their health and destroy their future so that if they grow up, they will not be able to bear healthy children. Goal is to destroy everything Palestinian, and the whole world is watching. Showing tremendous courage and steadfastness, Palestinians have never surrendered, nor will they ever. Admiration for people in the Gaza Strip than for any other people in the entire world. It's nearing the barbarity of the 1940s German Nazis. Israel and the United States are sick nations. The endless U.S. supply of weapons and military cooperation to Israel has stimulated ever more fanatical and vicious Israeli governments. The United States is not helping Israel, Palestinians, the world's Jews, or the U.S. with these blank check policies. Much has changed in the last 3 years, but not so with Schumer and Gillibrand. Your party is leaving you behind. We know you have no love for Palestinians, but you show your love for Israel in a strange way. None of us would give a gun to a deranged man who has a long belligerent history, but this is what you do with Israel. Gillibrand and Schumer do not recognize that they have erred for decades. Many cultures have a proverb that no matter how far you travel the wrong path, turn around. Schumer and Gillibrand appear to not have the capacity to do this. Their unquestioning U.S. support for Zionism has led both the U.S. and Israel off a cliff. It is time to retire Schumer and Gillibrand. It's new U.S. senators who will repudiate Zionism and champion justice, reconciliation, and peace between the United States, Israel, Palestinians, and the rest of humanity. We have waited far too long. Hopefully it is not too late. Thank you very much.
10: So amazing to see all of you here. I am with the Porcupines, and I just wanted to say my piece as a Palestinian. Thank you for everyone who came out today and for braving the time and the weather to stand in solidarity with the Palestinian people and against the imperialist obscene war regime that is pillaging every corner of the world. There probably isn't much that I can say or add on today after everything that has already been said, so I will be attempting to say something new. And that is that we all need to become far more radical, far more committed. We need to be willing to sacrifice. We are all not nearly angry enough, and we are far less organized than we need to be. And that is our only flaw. We stand here knowing that not only the weight of morality and legality and integrity is on our side, but that we outnumber them on every count. We are the strength. We are what shapes reality. And if we come together, we can bring about a world worth living in. One where children aren't murdered in schools or exploited by elites. One where everyone lives with dignity and the reassurance that their needs will be met by their communities. One where our resources aren't being used to feed AI slot machines and tech oligarchs with psychotic fantasies. As a member of the Porcupines, we believe in creating community bonds and systems of mutual aid by organizing ourselves and learning together. We also believe in having standards so that we can succeed in making radical changes. We ask that everyone who believes as we do in the disavowment of capitalism and all its systems, in standing firm and unquestionable solidarity with all the victims of American imperialism, in the demand for economic justice and the complete restructuring of society to meet the needs of all citizens, in the dedication to armed self-defense and a total commitment to the sacrifice of Western values that uphold American aggression, then you should join us. Join us as we learn together, read together, and build together.
13: To think and realize that it's been 3 years of people getting slaughtered and that things haven't gotten better, they've gotten so much worse. And it's so important to remember the power that we have in community and in each other. And to remember

0: part of public good. And this means that we are making sure that Troy is not only divested from parts of genocide and apartheid and police brutality, prison industrial complex, ICE, all those things that we know are impacting our neighbors. We're trying to divest from it, but also to invest in Troy. There are many people here who are truly struggling to eat, to get to work. And one of our tactics right now is boycott to make sure that we can reinvest our public dollars into public good. And that boycott campaign that we've chose recently is inspired by the 2005 BDS movement that's been put out by Palestinians. That's proven to be effective, not only in South Africa and around the world, but also because our government is constantly trying to make boycott illegal. So we know that that is something that we should use as a tool for our liberation. And in 2005, the Palestinian international community said that if we can target these main organizations, these corporations, we can really make a dent into this genocide, into the horrific crimes that we're seeing all around our world. One of the corporations that they highlighted was Siemens, and it's a Siemens corporation. It was founded in the 1800s in Germany. They used enslaved Holocaust survivors in World War II. They are extremely anti-labor, anti-union, and they are not only build apartheid infrastructure, they're an engineering group corporation. They not only literally build apartheid roads, walls in Palestine and occupied Palestine, but they also build, they are contracted to do city lights in Troy. They are the street lights in Troy. They're contracted to work at Knickerbocker Stadium. They're contracted to work at Freer Park. And we've given, the city of Troy has used our money, $28 million of our money, to pay Siemens to continue to do absolutely horrific work. The Knickerbocker Stadium and the Freer Temp Parks are falling apart. Half of the city lights don't work. There's a lot more I can say about it, but we're running a campaign to make sure that Troy City government stops contracting with Siemens and that we implement an ethical procurement guideline that makes sure that we don't fund our money, we don't put our money into corporations that are unethical, that are stealing money from our communities, that and making sure that that money is being used for public dollars. Public dollars are used for public good.
1: This has been Mark Dunley for the Hudson Mohawk Magazine.
2: 3 years since the beginning of these events, there's no end in sight to the suffering of innocent civilians caught in the middle of this conflict. The Capital Region, along with many other communities around the world, continue to make their voice heard in their call for peace and a ceasefire in Palestine.
3: On this week's Common Council Roundup, we go inside the Troy City Council's October 1st meeting. We'll hear about concerns with Mayor Mantello and Deputy Mayor Donnelly's handling of a 2025 disaster mitigation plan, public comments on Local Law 3 on flock cameras and the use of ALPRs, the passing of Local Law 5, and discussions on the need for a functioning ethics community in Troy.
4: Resolutions. Resolution 93, resolution of the Troy City Council adopting the 2025 Rensselaer County Hazard Mitigation Plan. Discussion on the resolution.
5: I guess it was a difficult read. Is there anyone here who can explain why we're just getting a 2025 mitigation plan?
6: No, that's when, if we're talking the hazard mitigation plan, mm-hmm. that's really when I want to say it's even a multi-year effort that got put together, and we're kind of at that final step that requires you all to pass it. I mean, really what this is through Rensselaer County. Mm-hmm. They compiled a bunch of information from all the different municipalities, including the city of Troy. And from my understanding, what it does is not only kind of give a comprehensive look if to mitigate different hazardous situations, storms, things like flooding, things like that, but it also is something that is necessary to unlock certain FEMA funding in case of a catastrophe.
4: I think
6: what is the question? I guess,
4: the question is, clearly this has been adopted by other municipalities. Mm-hmm. Why has it taken Troy until now to get it together and get it before us?
6: I don't, I mean, to answer that exactly, I'm not, from anything to my knowledge, is that we're not necessarily, it's not like we're at a loss or there's late or we're behind on anything like that. If other municipalities previously passed it, I'm sure that it took a little bit to collect more information from Troy, especially seeing that we're the largest municipality

0: I think we've made our point. There was clearly a delay, and we're glad that we are adopting it tonight and moving it forward.
1: I guess you've made your point, and I appreciate you all considering and passing it tonight.
2: Council President?
0: Council Member Spain McLaren.
2: I did just want to read a snippet of the email that we received from the director of the Rensselaer County Bureau of Public Safety. After stating that this letter had been sent last fall to the city and other municipalities, and they were hitting brick walls, and were asking us to see if we could assist in moving it forward. And after the list of the municipalities, it said, until they formally adopt this plan, these municipalities will not be eligible for state or federal mitigation funding for projects identified within the plan. Additionally, the county will not be eligible to receive reimbursement for expenses associated with development of the plan until at least 50% of the participating municipalities have formally adopted it. So up until today, we would have been left without eligibility for federal mitigation funding had we had an emergency.
0: Resolution 93.
3: Aye.
4: Aye.
0: Opposed? Resolution is adopted unanimously, 6-0. Now this is our regular October meeting. We have two local laws, two ordinances, and four resolutions. At this point in time, we have a public forum on any comments regarding any of these pieces of legislation. Local law number 3.
5: Local law number 3, a local law establishing standards governing the city's use of automatic license plate reader, ALPR, systems.
0: Discussion on the local law.
6: Hi, Greg Lyons, 2nd Street, downtown there. There's a lot of good guardrails in it, right? It is praiseworthy. It's meaningful legislation, right, for the ALPR technologies. And that should be praised. And that part I do. And there's also other noteworthy sections as all. Like now with the law passed, I could sue Flock for $1,000 plus damages. I'm sure that will be a meaningful deterrent for a multi-billion-dollar company. But the actual question I have is there, how do I find out that I was illegally searched? Okay, let's just think about that for a moment. So according to the law, the local law 3, it's the police, right? The police would have to tell you. That means the organization breaking the law has to tell you that they broke the law. Let's put it another way. Okay, let's put it another way. In the letter that accompanies local law 3, it mentions that this legislation aims to maintain the trust between the police and the community. What trust? 5 years ago, the police signed the contract for Flock by themselves, right? And then they expanded it the next year, signing the contract again, and presumably every year after that, never brought it to the council as required by law. That trust? What about the Flock meeting that we had, right? We were all there, right? We're going over things where you guys paused the payments because you wanted to answer some questions. Then the next day, the mayor declares a public emergency, and who's by her side? The police. That trust? And then you give them 60 days for an audit. We know where this is going. That audit was incomplete and inadequate. That trust? So what trust here are we trying to maintain? I don't want to maintain trust. I want to build trust between the police and the community. And I think this legislation can do that if we just had independent citizen oversight, right? Someone to verify that the police are following the law. And over time, right, it's like, hey, you found the law, they check, we build trust. I want to build trust between them, not maintain.
7: Good evening, council members. My name is Frankie, and I'm a resident of Troy. First, I'd like to say that my heart goes out to the families affected by the recent house fire in Troy, and I offer my sincere condolences to every community member who is impacted. In terms of agenda items, I'd like to once again express my strong opposition to local law number 3 regarding the regulation of ALPRs. As I see it, this law is nothing more than a set of guidelines for violating the constitutional rights of the citizens of Troy. Local law number 3 is not telling the police to stop conducting warrantless mass surveillance. It's telling the police how to conduct warrantless mass surveillance. You're not ending illegal dragnets. You're just providing specific instructions on how you want those illegal dragnets to be performed. But defining how law enforcement can use ALPR systems doesn't make the surveillance legal. The constant monitoring of ordinary citizens going about their daily activities is still an affront to personal freedom and a violation of our guaranteed Fourth Amendment rights. We are entitled to enjoy life without the relentless intrusion of the government tracking our every movement.
3: It's taken us almost 8 months, and we put a lot of work into this, public input, research, committee hearings, and careful crafting of the legislation. It's not perfect. It's a start. We will continue to monitor how the police use this tool to provide effective public safety. And we will also monitor their use of it to be sure that our privacy rights are protected.
4: Well, I would echo my colleagues in thanking Councilmember McKee. She really steered this in what I believe is the right direction. I want to also thank the public for bringing it to the forefront. You know, I can understand your frustration at this point, but this is the legislative process. We take steps in the right direction, and we continue working towards that goal. And that's what we're going to be doing. This is a first step. And until the lawsuit is settled, our hands are tied with respect to that contract, and to end Flock now is totally not within our purview. So you need to understand that. All in favor?
8: Aye.
9: Aye.
5: 6 ayes, 0 noes. The local law passes.
4: Local law number 5.
5: Local law number 5, a local law amending Chapter 257 of the Troy City Code by adding a new Article 13 to provide a real property tax exemption for permanently and totally disabled veterans. Council President Steele, Council Member Favreau, at the request of the administration.
4: Discussion on the local law. Council Member Favreau.
2: I'm happy to co-sponsor this local law in support of our disabled veterans within our community. I hope it relieves some burdens off of their shoulders. And this was a law that stems from the state, and it was up to municipalities to opt in, and I'm happy to have the support thus far.
4: All in favor?
8: Aye.
5: 6 ayes, 0 noes. The local law passes.
4: Resolution 94.
5: Resolution 94, a resolution of the Troy City Council appointing member to the City of Troy Ethics Commission.
4: I echo my colleague's sentiment. Let's get this Ethics Commission up and running. It needs to be a resource that folks can turn to, and it hasn't been for years. All in favor?
8: Aye.
5: 6 ayes, 0 noes. The resolution passes.
10: That was this week's City Council Roundup. Thanks to Arbor May for the coverage.
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10: How do performance artists respond to political issues, advocate for social justice, and acknowledge discouraging news? How important is art and the effectiveness of social movements? Sina Basila Hickey reached out to Reverend Billy, a frequent visitor at the sanctuary, with his Stop Shopping Choir to talk about his experience in performance art and its advocacy power.
12: My name is Billy Talon, known in the community as Reverend Billy. And I'm with a group called the Church of Stop Shopping. And lately, we've taken on a kind of pop-up name, the Earth Church. The Earth Church has a storefront in the East Village. And it's a little bit like a climate camp. It's right next to a forest, a park that's being clear-cut. by corrupt real estate and politicians. And so a lot of people in low-income housing, a lot of kids are losing their green space, 57 acres, 1,000 trees. It's called the East River Park. As far as naming, we've adopted a over-the-top temporary name called Earth Church.
9: You bring attention to a lot of really important causes through your performance work. You've been at the sanctuary many times. You're a good friend of the sanctuary. I reached out originally because I was interested in talking about the releasing of cockroaches in Albany and how it brings attention to housing conditions. But this is now after Roe, we're in Pride Month, and so maybe talking about the larger way of how do you bring attention through artistic performance to important issues?
12: Well, this confluence of gun control, reproductive rights, and Pride weekend, all of a sudden we've got like all the issues at once, with women being the one that has the most emotions, I would say. But it's like having an experience where you're forced to remember what you've been doing for 20 years. Because the Church of Stop Shopping and the 35 Voice Choir, we sing together as we get arrested. We risk arrest together, and we have singing lawyers. We all sing, which also way through the process, all the way through the arrest. Usually the judge hushes us up. In the court, we have to stop. But we leave the courtroom singing. You know, that is not something we invented. Every social movement that was even semi-successful since, you know, abolishing slavery has had music involved and performance involved. But I would say the gold standard in recent days, I would say the civil rights movement and ACT UP. I would say those two kind of have a big influence on us. This overlapping of dramatic developments, we have worked for women's reproductive rights. We have worked for gun control. And, you know, we're very active in the drag parade, very active in the queer liberation parade through the years. And, you know, conduct same-sex marriages, did that years ago before it was legal. So for us, it's a little bit of a tour into our past. It's like our past gets brought into the present, and now we're with everybody else looking at the future. I mean, the future just feels in equal parts scary and exciting. Earthalluyah!
9: So when did the Stop Shopping Choir begin? How long have you been doing this work?
12: I did it for a couple of years, developing it by myself and with different groups of people with me that I would hire, or they would volunteer to be with me. In the late 90s, we started going into the Disney store in Times Square and conducting workshops and then getting arrested. You know, that was a lot about sweatshops. It was also a lot about the gentrification of Times Square. Giuliani was arresting all the interesting characters, including us, trying to make it an outdoor mall, which he hasn't completely succeeded. There's still recent immigrants selling fake Rolexes on every street corner. You know, it's still what it was. There's still Jimi Hendrix impersonators, you know. But that was the late 90s. Then really when Savitri D produced us in the year 2000, and then she and I became the Stephen Branda of the situation, and she's the director. She's a theatrical director. We became married. We have a 12-year-old now, Lena. And over time, we've sustained a singing activist group of about average 33 or so. There's usually been a music director. There's usually a couple of people that take more solos. There's people with star quality. We still admit that that happens. But we've had hundreds of people now come through the choir.
9: So how important is art in the effectiveness of social movements?
12: Well, we don't really believe in the myth of the arts. We don't really think that the Museum of Modern Art is important. We don't think that the big institutions in 2022 are has-beens. They're distinctly without prestige, without power. So when you say the arts, right now I think everything's imploding, and we will find a way to bring our humor and music to the situation in which we find ourselves, if only to save our own lives. But now we have the rise of fascism. We have the sixth extinction. We have hundreds of life forms disappearing every week. We have toxicity. Can you believe the EPA is still allowing glyphosate? Now finally a judge said no. The corruption of politicians by the big chemical companies, the weapons companies, gas and oil, the automobiles. I mean, it's a handful of rich people. I understand that 100 corporations are responsible for 70% of the of the CO2 and methane and nitrous oxide in the air. So it's really a group of mostly white men that you can get into a banquet hall. If you're a Machiavelli, and you get them all into the same banquet hall and like lock the doors and leave them there. Right now, we're powerless. Right now, we're not stopping that. So we have the rise of the fascists, and we have the secret fascists, the corporate fascists, the rich.
9: But you say we're powerless, but isn't what you're doing, making noise, bringing attention to important issues, do you feel like that has no power?
12: As of right now, this 26-year-old Cassidy Hutchinson seemed to have a lot of power yesterday. She just sat down in front of that hearing committee and like told the truth, and seemed like she may have made a big difference in keeping fascists away from much of the government, particularly Trump, away from the presidency. But I thought that I sensed that the hearings are very persuasive. So no, I should take that back. I had a feeling that there was real power there yesterday, that she was just being honest about what she witnessed. It wasn't artful, it wasn't arty, but it was honest. I think that even the fabulous artists are making an effort to be honest. Even if you're like breaking everything down, you're a big surrealist, you're a punk, an anarchist, you're tending towards a way of telling the truth, because the $400 billion marketing budget that is now being spent per annum in the United States, we walk in a bloodbath of advertisements all day long. And it's hard to know the truth, but the truth is important for any future to have hope. Powerless against these big gas and oil companies, I think that's an accurate thing to say right now. The CO2 is up past 415 parts per million. It's just going up. It's getting worse and worse. That feels powerless.
9: Is part of the power of art the cathartic effect of doing something and relieving oneself of this feeling of powerlessness?
12: I think so. I think we induce trance states at the Earth Church. We're kind of like a climate camp. We're in an unrented bank branch down near the East River Park, where they're clear cutting the trees. And we have these rip roaring secular church services, earth church services, right there by the trees, sometimes in the trees. And we think we're communicating with the trees. We know that the trance states that we induce in ourselves and the people who come to be with us, the congregation, we know that that results in activism, bold activism. We're much less afraid of jail. We're able to imagine communicating with the natural world, which in the time of extinction, we really have to reinvent our activism to be in this physical environment. So the music and the costumes, the role acting, you know, I'm a satirical televangelist taking on the right wing that way, but different people have different roles that they assume in the Earth Church for the purpose of manipulating language, manipulating the imagination, trying to reinvent what occurs to us. Activism is in a in a state of rebirth right now. As the police, the New York police have this enormous budget of $11 billion a year. And so they have re-upped. They are now more powerful than ever, and we have a cop as our mayor. It's a showdown. It's showdown time, and the source of our power is nothing to do with the arts. The source of our power has to do with the earth, and we use the arts to reach the earth.
9: You're based in New York, but I want to bring up an issue that we have up here, something that we've talked a lot about. Norlight is this hazardous waste incinerator that is contaminating our air. What is one way that if Reverend Billy and the Stop Shop Choir were up in Albany or in Troy and Cohoes, what's one way that we could bring people's attention more to this air that we're breathing in that's across the river? And how do we fight large corporations like that?
12: Well, you start by inventing your scenario. We would go and swim in the waste and sing a song about waste. Oh, this is Funkyville. You know, we would get the subject would fill us up, and we would see what's unguarded. You know, we went into one of the biggest glyphosate manufacturing facilities in the world down in NOLA, just north of New Orleans, owned by Bayer and Monsanto. And we snuck in because they left a gate open. Mm-hmm. They left a gate open, and we like marched in there and sang. And then a very well-funded group of spooky soldiers surrounded us, and we were escorted out with like marketing people trying to be friendly with us. And it was, you start with what you have, mm-hmm. and you'll see there's theatricality everywhere. Don't let it be neutral. Don't let them say, oh, this is a waste plant and we're protected by that cop. And don't let them talk you into like staying away. Invade, you know, go in. It's a public service. Therefore, it is public. You just expand your idea of what public space is to include them. Like JPMorgan Chase Bank is the biggest investor in greenhouse gas producing industrial projects. Don't let Jamie Dimon try to persuade you that his banks are private property. His banks are killing us. And they're using the public air as their waste dump. And that means that they have compromised their ability to defend themselves. They can't say that's a property line. I'm walking across that while I sing a song. So that's the first thing I would do is I would go there. If you invited us up there, probably a couple of us would come up early and go and walk with people like you and find the possibilities. Of course, their spies are listening to us now. So, Earthalluia.
9: Well, I just want to wrap it up and bring, I originally reached out to you for the demonstration of releasing cockroaches to bring attention to housing conditions. And you have your Earth Church to bring attention to a park with low income housing.
12: Yes.
9: Can you talk a little bit about that issue and Earth Church?
12: Well, we have been fighting gentrification for 20 years and fighting for fair housing in our neighborhoods of New York. The definition of New York City is 500 healthy neighborhoods, and they are very battered by the monoculture, by glassy skyscrapers and chain stores. The sea of identical details. That's the sinful, sinful thing. Well, so we have low-income housing around a 60-acre, 1,000-tree park that is on the East River, and it's the green space for 25,000 children between the age of 5 and 15. And they're sitting there looking out their windows, and their green space is being bulldozed. And 700 of the trees are down, and 300 are still up. We go into those 300 trees and pray and sing and try to catch their eye, try to bring them down, try to bring the families and get people involved. They're pretty depressed about it. But they are also taught to be powerless by the conditions in which they live. The low-income housing, they are unable to be powerful politically. Their leaders are bought off easily by the local Democrats. So then you have at Riverside Park, and the Battery Park, and Central Park, and Prospect Park, You have got wealthy conservancies around most parks. Union Square has 90 people in something called the Union Square Partnership. And one of the people is Barry Diller. Another one of the people is Michael Bloomberg. They privatized this historical park. So because it's poor people surrounding that park, they can't defend it. And they're losing it. And there will be glassy skyscrapers there pretty soon. So low-income housing must be defended. Homeless people must be defended. The switch to this stylish sort of rich person's callousness that you see, especially in San Francisco and New York, that must be defeated. They have to be called on that. We want to sing to them, sing to their faces, you know, sing up close, surround them, swallow them up with our parades. The wealthy are embarrassed to be in public space at all, but they want to dominate public space with their police. So that can't be what New York turns into, because New York was a great city and a capital of the world, but increasingly the real estate, the twin beasts of real estate and Wall Street, are ruining the city just as they ruin every city. They don't care about people. Whereas a healthy neighborhood is a gift economy. People are looking for ways to help each other. It's not monetized. It's not like, how much do you owe me? How much do I owe you? It's, what can I do for you? What can you do for me? What can we do for each other? How can we live together in this place? And we end up making the neighborhood a good place to share. Amen. Hallelujah.
9: That's a really nice place to end. Thank you so much for joining us and talking about the work that you do. And we'd love to have you back up at the sanctuary.
12: Oh, I would love to come back and give my love to those beautiful founders.
11: That was Sina Basila Hickey talking to Reverend Billy about how he's using his platform to advocate for causes in his community. This piece first aired in 2022.
10: Finally, local labor organizer Sean Collins shares his journey to union organizing and discusses the complicated factors that come with organizing in the nonprofit sector.
13: I am Eric Morser, professor of history at Skidmore College and founder of the Saratoga Labor History Digital Archive, a project that documents the stories of working people in the greater Capital Region. Skidmore College students conducted these oral histories as part of my American Labor History course. Tune in to Hudson Mohawk Magazine for excerpts from these stories, like the one you are about to hear, and find the link to this archive at mediasanctuary.org/labor-oral-history.
14: In the following story, we will hear the voice of Sean Collins, a union representative and organizer with Service Employees International Union, Local 200 United. He is also a delegate president of the Troy Area Labor Council, AFL-CIO. Here, Sean will share his journey to union organizing and then discuss some of the complicated factors going into organizing in the nonprofit sector. This interview was recorded in November of 2022, so keep that in mind when listening to this story.
15: My name is Sean Collins. I'm an organizer and representative with Service Employees International Union, Local 200 United. I'm also the treasurer for the Troy Area Labor Council, AFL-CIO.
16: I went to SUNY Morrisville for my first year of school studying journalism technology, which was a sort of a new program where they thought, like, blogging's the future. It was like Ezra Klein and Matt Iglesias and, like, Andrew Sullivan. And then I immediately got bored with it, so I transferred to UAlbany to study political science. That's how I came to the Capital District and, studied political science, political theory at UAlbany until I left UAlbany. I say left. I didn't graduate. I never completed my bachelor's degree. I got a job with Citizen Action of New York, which is a grassroots organization that works on, like, left progressive issues. I did communications and like, PR work for them, and then that was kind of more of a desk job, and I got tired of talking, you know, on behalf of working people, and I wanted to sort of have them have their own voice. And so from, you know, the opportunity, I'm skipping some stuff, but the opportunity arose from when I was at Citizen Action to start as an organizer with the local 200, and I've been here ever since. And so now, you know, my role transitions from organizer, solely organizer, not that I'm not still an organizer, but like now I'm like transitioning to like being more the representative. So help set up, you know, a negotiating committee, identifying who wants to serve in that negotiating committee, identifying what the bargaining priorities are through surveys, and then preparing those as with the responses to those surveys. It's just like, all right, well, now we know what folks are looking for. Now I help them memorialize this into like an actual like contract proposal. And then we go to the table with that committee that they elect from amongst their peers. And I serve as the chief spokesperson for the committee, but like they develop the proposals and help develop our counter proposals and counter proposals to counter proposals. And I always describe my role as is that like I'm a mouthpiece, but a mouthpiece is nothing without the person who is the voice, and that's you all. It's the workers themselves. And so I can help sort of translate it. What I can't do is I can't like provide the narratives of the day-to-day experience of the faculty or any worker. And so that's where they come in. So I'm the chief spokesperson, but it's really inflating the role. I would really be nothing without like I can't accomplish anything on my own because I don't work here. They do, and they have to be able to talk about their experiences and what changes and solutions they think need to be in place. I am a member of the DSA, Democratic Socialist America. I would never describe myself as a democratic socialist. I think that's just like an unnecessary redundancy in terms. I would consider myself a socialist. What does that mean, right? It's, you know, socialism essentially is that, you know, workers own the means of production and democratically operate them and determine how they function, right? And then there's no competitive markets. I think it took me some time to sort of develop that. It definitely started in college, doing student organizing and working alongside unionized faculty, unionized graduate instructors, unionized staff on campus, you know, in one of the most union-dense parts of the country. It's like New York City, and then the capital region is like up there in like the top five, if not top three. And so it was through that, through those studies, through those interactions with those professors and all those folks that it sort of came to that. And, you know, I joined DSA, you know, like a lot of folks did, you know, in the lead up to the 2016 election, and not so much motivated by Bernie, but like definitely when it was increasingly obvious what the outcome was going to be, that Trump was going to win. So that's what I would consider. That's what I would consider myself.
14: For the next part of the story, Sean will be talking about his experience of unionizing a nonprofit organization called Capital Roots, whose mission it is to provide affordable access to fresh, nutritious regional food to local communities.
16: Virtually all of our employers are nonprofit employers. There's colleges and universities, which we have about 6,000-7,000 members in that division of our union. They're all nonprofit employers. A lot of the human service agencies that provide care and services to the developmentally disabled in different parts of the state, you know, they're nonprofit employers. That we have a lot of public sector workers in school districts, towns and villages, you know, in upstate New York. They're nonprofit. You know, we keep a list of like the non-union workplaces that we'd like to organize and for various reasons. And Capital Roots is there because, like a lot of nonprofits, it does have this like sort of stated mission around like sustainability and food access and you know, care for its community. But I always think that you can't really genuinely and authentically perform that service or whatever it is to the community without starting at home. I've lived within, you know, a stone's throw of one of their community gardens, and over the years, I had heard stories from past staff about like the issues at their workplace, which is not to say that like I, you know, don't recognize or the staff don't recognize the struggles of a nonprofit organization that probably would always want to do more. Any, you know, just taking Capital Roots out of the equation, any nonprofit would probably like to do more for its employers because it doesn't have that like profit motive. But it becomes there like a sort of an internal question of like what's more important on balance, you know, for the management and its donors or its board, I should say, is, you know, doing this work internally or projecting that we're doing it internally and also, you know, doing it externally. You know, one of the things that we've had to actually convey at Capital Roots at the bargaining table is that like we don't need you to lecture us on nonprofit. We get nonprofit. It's that other stuff that is missing there. Just as like a case point with like Capital Roots, when we first started organizing there back in like May, late May, early June. There's 29 directors and staff. As of today, as of, what time is it? It's 3:58. So Melissa's last day ends in an hour and 1 minute. And so with her departure, they are down to 12 staff and directors. So a 50% like loss. She had an exit interview. It was, as she described it, was a very cold experience with her, the HR manager. Just like barely acknowledged, like, thank you for your three, no, there's no thank you for your 3 years of service, not in a genuine sense, and that's it. But what's happening is that they're meeting up at Rare Form Brewing. All the current remaining staff and the former staff are going to get together to have a drink and send, you know, Melissa off. That's an actual demonstration of value. But what's happened as those folks have left is that, like, if you were liked, you got the donuts in the morning, the goodbyes, it was really nice knowing you. And then Melissa, who's been there for 3 years in their gardens program, you know, has a cold, you know, exit interview, and it is otherwise just like it's not acknowledged at all. And I'm just reading between the lines and all that. I imagine there's relief. She's gone. There's another one down, which, you know, I think, again, is just like if you valued her, especially someone like her who's been there for 3 years. I mean, you not only value her, the relationship, the personal relationship, the professional relationship you have, but particularly her as a professional, 3 years of experience working for this organization, which is a long time in Capital Roots terms, 3 years of knowledge and institutional memory of about how the organization works, all the relationships she has with the gardeners and the volunteers that she works with across the 55 gardens across like Saratoga counties, Albany, Rensselaer, Schenectady County. Those are all relationships that she's built, not single-handedly, but she's been a part of building over 3 years. And it's just like, well, good riddance, because you, in this one regard, you went too far. These folks aren't working for this organization, do not expect to make, six-figure salaries or anything like that. There's a recognition that, like, nonprofits, do rely on grants and funders and foundations and donors and volunteers, and there's nothing wrong with that. But, you know, set aside the financial stuff, there's other things that the employer can do that, you know, can confer respect and dignity in other ways in terms of how managers and directors talk to their staff and deal with their staff and interact with their staff that they don't do. And that doesn't cost anything to sort of be nice and respectful.
14: In May of 2024, Capital Roots pulled out of SEIU Local 200 after Judge Amchan of the National Labor Relations Board determined that the organization was within their rights to do so. The union is hoping to get a full board review on the situation. In his free time, Sean is an avid gardener and takes a lot of pleasure from growing tomatoes for his wife Ashley for her delicious homemade sauces. Special thanks to Sean Collins for sharing his story with us, as well as Angela Beeler Press and the John B. Moore Documentary Collaborative at Skidmore College. Special thanks also to Willie Terry, roaming labor correspondent for Hudson Mohawk Magazine. This interview was recorded on November 4th of 2022 and conducted by Chloe Hanrahan and Elena Schostak. The story was edited and narrated by Emma Gill. The music you heard was Breeze by Sean Robinson. This story is part of the Saratoga Labor History Digital Archive, founded by Eric Morser. To access the full interview or discover new stories, visit mediasanctuary.org/labor-oral history. That is mediasanctuary.org/labor-oral history. My name is Emma Gill. Thank you for listening.
11: That was an interview with local labor organizer Sean Collins. Thanks to Chloe Hanrahan, Elena Schostak, and Emma Gill for the coverage. This piece first aired in 2024.
10: And that's our show. We hope you've enjoyed this episode of the Hudson Mohawk Magazine. I'm Richard.
11: And I'm Jacob, also your engineer tonight.
10: 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Mark Dunley, Arbor May.
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Ahlan wa sahlan. I'm Abu Zain. 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

Ahlan wa sahlan. I'm Abu Zain. Join me for my performance of Egyptian spiritual jazz at the Sanctuary for Independent Media on October 9th at 7 p.m. I'm going to be sharing a collection of original compositions inspired by my relationship with Sufi and ancient Egyptian spiritual teachings. 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A portion of the proceeds are going to benefit our siblings in Sudan and Palestine. 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

You said this train of fame is too much for the brain, and you can't take the pain. So you need a fix, just one fix. But destruction is sure. Every day you want it more. I said to Lego, the junkie.

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I said to Lego.

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Ahlan wa sahlan. I'm Abu Zain. 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
1: I'm still an activist and a warrior for the people, and I will continue until I die.
0: Today is Indigenous Peoples Day. We'll speak to Native American activist Leonard Peltier at his home on the Turtle Mountain Band of Chippewa Reservation in North Dakota. And we'll speak to the director of a new film called Free Leonard Peltier.
2: There's some firing now.
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2: 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This rate, there's surely going to be some blood spilled here.
4: I want to ask you about the dead agents. Did you kill them?
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0: But first to India, where thousands have been arrested amidst massive protests against the government of Narendra Modi.
5: The opposition is asking one question. Prove to us that you have not cheated in the election.
0: All that and more coming up. Welcome to Democracy Now!, democracynow.org, The War and Peace Report. I'm Amy Goodman. In Saudi Arabia, one person was killed and 11 others wounded Sunday when a missile fired by Houthi fighters in Yemen hit a passenger terminal in King Khalid International Airport in Riyadh. The attack came just one day after another Houthi strike on the same terminal killed at least 12 people and injured more than 300 others, many of them critically. Saudi officials responded by canceling flights and suspending airport operations. Meanwhile, schools across Riyadh have canceled in-person classes and switched to distance learning for the second time in less than a month due to the threat of Houthi attacks. Meanwhile, Houthi-aligned media reports Saudi warplanes bombed Sana'a International Airport and other sites around Yemen's capital. The Pentagon's once again raised its count of U.S. troops killed and wounded in operations tied to the U.S. war on Iran. The Pentagon quietly updated the figures without a public announcement Friday. The Defense Casualty Analysis System website now lists 21 service members killed, up from 18, and 865 wounded, 98 more than in August. This comes as 74 Democrats in Congress are pushing the Pentagon for answers about U.S. airstrikes in Iran that killed civilians. They're focusing on a September strike on a wedding in Iran that killed five people, three adults and two children, and injured about 70 others. In a letter to Defense Secretary Pete Hegseth, the Democrats wrote, quote, "We're deeply alarmed by the continued pattern of civilian casualties resulting from U.S. operations in the war in Iran and the apparent lack of action and accountability from the department. Acknowledging such incidents, accepting responsibility, and learning from them makes our forces stronger, more effective, and an example to the world. When we fail to do so, it has the exact opposite effect," they said. In Gaza, two Palestinians were killed today as an Israeli drone struck vehicles in the southern city of Rafah. This follows an Israeli airstrike Sunday that killed three Palestinians in a tent in the Al-Mawasi area of Khan Yunis, which Israel previously designated as a so-called safe zone. On Saturday, separate Israeli strikes killed at least five Palestinians in Gaza. Those attacks came on the one-year anniversary of the U.S.-brokered so-called ceasefire agreement. Palestinian officials say Israel violated the deal more than 5,100 times in attacks that killed at least 1,471 Palestinians and injured nearly 5,200 others. This is Neil Albuhesi, whose home was damaged in an Israeli strike.
6: Where would they go? They will stay in the streets. Where? There's no shelter or anything. All empty areas are filled. All is filled with tents in the north, the south, and in the middle where we are living. We started living this tragedy as well. There's no choice left for humans. There's no desire to live with this situation that we are in.
0: Russian attacks on Ukraine killed at least six civilians Sunday, including a strike on a grocery store in Kharkiv that killed three people and 20 injured. That followed Russian missile strikes in the southeastern Ukraine on Saturday that killed 20 people, including 3 children. Elsewhere, Russia bombed a power plant in the city of Kharkiv Sunday, setting it on fire. The attack came after President Trump wrote on Truth Social, quote, "Effective immediately, there's an energy ceasefire in the war between Russia and Ukraine. Both parties have agreed," he said. Ukrainian President Volodymyr Zelensky said the announcement caught him off guard, calling it, quote, "news to me," unquote. On Saturday, President Trump told reporters at the White House he thinks, quote, "it's time for Ukraine to get a new president," unquote. Trump's remarks came after the White House said it had reached a deal with the Kremlin to suspend sanctions on Russian diesel exports until April in order to lower fuel prices before the midterm elections. Speaking to ABC News, President Zelensky said he would organize elections and stop attacking Russian energy sites if President Putin agreed to a 60-day ceasefire.
7: Tell Putin, give us 2 months. 60 days of total ceasefire, 60 days, and we will organize elections. Of course, we will be ready for any choice of our people. Exactly. We are ready for a ceasefire. We are ready to begin from any kind of steps of de-escalation. We are ready for energy ceasefire, not to attack energy, both sides.
0: In India, protests against the right-wing government of Prime Minister Narendra Modi rocked Delhi over the weekend. Police detained thousands of people Saturday, including the 3 leaders of the youth-led Cockroach Janata Party, Abhijit Dipka, Saurav Das, and Ashutosh Ranka. Authorities had intercepted their flight from Mumbai to New Delhi to prevent a large demonstration. A magistrate judge ordered them released Sunday on the condition that they not breach peace for 1 year. After their release, the leaders vowed to continue protesting, even as they accused Modi's government of waging war on its own citizens and creating an atmosphere of fear. Today, Rahul Gandhi, the leader of the opposition Congress Party, is leading a march towards the Supreme Court. This is Neha Bora, the national president of the All India Students Association.
8: So I think there is hope, and that's the only reason why people have the courage to come down onto the streets now. Because there is hope that not only can you fight against these people who rule, who claim to rule with an iron fist, and they did rule with an iron fist, not only can you fight them, you can also defeat them in some way or form. And this hope is infectious, and that is why it keeps spreading in this entire country. Fear is infectious, of course, but hope is also infectious.
0: We'll go to New Delhi after headlines. The U.S. Justice Department is looking into whether the 5 major TV networks that make up the White House TV press pool broke federal antitrust law last month. In September, news departments at ABC, CBS, CNN, NBC, and Fox News briefly halted their shared rotation of White House coverage after CNN was pulled from a scheduled assignment from the White House. The networks reportedly found out about the probe on Friday, when the Justice Department's antitrust division sent letters demanding records of internal communications. Last month, CNN, MS Now, and Politico sued over their ban from the White House. A Trump-appointed federal judge issued a temporary order requiring the White House to restore their access, with a ruling on a potential longer-lasting injunction expected Tuesday. A federal judge has ordered the Trump administration to stop running government-funded TV ads that promote President Trump, finding they're likely unlawful. In her ruling, U.S. District Judge Jennifer Rochon of New York blocked the Trump administration from spending public funds to distribute the ads. She also said it must cancel, quote, any slot, placement, reservation, or arrangement for the airing or dissemination of the challenged advertisements, unquote. The ruling took effect immediately, covering any ads that were set to air later Sunday night. But the Justice Department, in a weekend filing, said the ad buy was slated to end on Sunday. The ads began running on national TV in September, using millions of dollars from the Department of Homeland Security. A federal judge issued a temporary order on Friday blocking the deportation of Oscar Bergal. The 28-year-old man shot by an ICE agent on Thursday in the Marble Hill neighborhood of New York City. The order also prohibits federal agents from moving him to any facility outside the southern or eastern districts of New York or the District of New Jersey unless the court approves it first. Bergal was behind the wheel of his car when he was shot in the neck with his 5-year-old son in the back seat. As plainclothes ICE agents approached the vehicle with weapons drawn. On Saturday, hundreds of people, including families and children, rallied in Herald Square to protest ICE and to demand accountability. Demonstrators marched to call for an end to ICE operations in New York City and justice for immigrant families. This is protester Tanya Nunez. In Houston, Texas, ICE agents struck and injured a man with their vehicle on Saturday after he ran from them on foot. An ICE spokesperson said agents were trying to stop a vehicle carrying Jose Mendoza Cervantes, the person the operation was targeting, and Miguel Padov Hernandez. In the footage, the ICE vehicle can be seen running over Padov Hernandez. They broke his legs. And he was scheduled to undergo surgery on Sunday. During a rally in Tennessee Saturday, President Trump repeatedly misnamed Michigan's Democratic Senate candidate, Dr. Abdul El-Sayed, as Mohammed, calling him a jihadist.
9: Like Mohammed El-Sayed. I call him Mohammed. Somebody said, his name isn't Mohammed. It's Abdul. I said, to me, it's Mohammed. I'm the president. I can call him whatever the hell I want. To me, he's Mohammed, and he's a radical jihadist.
0: Dr. Abdul El-Sayed responded to the attacks by saying, quote, he knows my name is Abdul. He says it every day, but he's not just attacking me. He's attacking all of us, unquote. In Tennessee, Krista Pike was discharged from a hospital Saturday and sent back to death row at the Deborah Johnson Rehabilitation Center in Nashville. Pike survived 2 doses of pentobarbital meant to kill her at a botched execution attempt on September 30th. Tennessee Governor Bill Lee has postponed executions through the end of the year pending an investigation. He's not responded to calls from Krista Pike's lawyers to commute her sentence from death to life in prison. If he takes no action before leaving office January 16th, the decision will fall to the victor of Tennessee's gubernatorial race in November. Democrat Jerry Green has called for a moratorium on executions, while Republican candidate, current U.S. Senator Marsha Blackburn wrote, quote, the answer is simple. Bring back the electric chair and deliver justice for these victims swiftly, she said. The Trump administration placed sanctions

House press secretary replacing Carolyn Leavitt. Zakaria has spread anti-abortion disinformation, including a conspiracy theory linking the abortion pill mifepristone to Nazi Germany. In a November 2025 post on X, Zakaria falsely claimed mifepristone is, quote, connected to the manufacturer of the deadly gas Zyklon B, unquote. Zakaria is a former Department of Homeland Security spokesperson, current advisor to Trump Media and Technology Group. And those are some of the headlines. This is Democracy Now!, democracynow.org. Coming up, we go to India, where thousands have been arrested amidst massive protests against the government of Narendra Modi. Stay with us.

0: by Helado Tropical and a new collaboration by Helado Negro and Reina Tropical. This is Democracy Now!, democracynow.org. I'm Mimi Goodman.
1: And I'm Anjali Kamath. Welcome to all our listeners and viewers from across the country and around the world. In India, the right-wing government of Narendra Modi is facing its biggest challenge yet in 12 years in power, as tens of thousands of people have taken to the streets to protest what they call vote theft. At issue is the deletion of 130 million names from the voter rolls, and the vast majority of those deletions are believed to be opposed to Prime Minister Modi's ruling BJP party. The protests are being led by students and the youth Cockroach Movement and joined by leaders from the opposition parties. They're demanding the resignation of the Chief Election Commissioner, Gyanesh Kumar, and an overhaul of the electoral system. The Cockroach Movement started after the Chief Justice of India's Supreme Court compared unemployed youth to cockroaches earlier this year. Today, in one of the largest recent protests in India's capital of New Delhi, India's main opposition leader, Rahul Gandhi of the Congress Party, is leading a march to the Supreme Court of India. Speaking to reporters earlier today, Gandhi reiterated the call for the election commissioner to resign.
2: Narendra Modi is blocking the whole town. He's putting 30, 40,000 police people outside. For what? Because the opposition is asking one question. Prove to us that you have not cheated in the election. Prove to us that you have not cheated in the election.
0: The Modi government put New Delhi in lockdown ahead of Saturday's protests, canceling trains to the city, shutting down metro stations, even suspending mobile internet in large parts of Delhi. Tens of thousands of security forces, including paramilitary and police, were mobilized across the city, and at least 7,000 people were detained Saturday alone, including protest leaders, lawyers, and journalists. This is a protester speaking to reporters from inside a van where he was detained.
3: The Modi government is scared of us. That is why we have been picked up from halfway. We didn't even know where they were trying to bring us.
4: This is just fear, and they are afraid of us because they have done something wrong, and you cannot do something wrong with the people of this country, man.
0: Several Cockroach Movement leaders were also arrested right off the plane as they arrived in Delhi for the protest Saturday morning. After being released the next morning, Saurav Das, one of the leaders of the Cockroach People's Party, vowed protests would continue.
5: The protests are on. The protests will go on.
6: The youth of the country have woken up. The youth of the country are asking for accountability. The peaceful protests will go on until they fix accountability. And now the protests will not only happen in Delhi, but in the whole country.
1: On Saturday, the United Nations human rights spokesperson expressed concern over the mass detentions in India.

0: In response, the Indian mission in Geneva responded on X that the UN's concerns were, quote, misplaced and constitute an unwarranted interference in the internal affairs of India, asserting that India is the world's largest democracy.
1: For more, we're joined by two guests in Delhi. John V. Sen is the managing editor of The Wire, an independent news website in India. And joining us from the streets of New Delhi, Shoaib Dhanyal, political editor of Scroll, another Indian independent news website. Shoaib, you were arrested on Saturday. You're out now. Describe what's happening in the streets and why these massive protests are happening, and also the response to thousands being arrested.
2: The protests are happening over one issue, Amy, which is the rigging of the voter rolls, as Anjali pointed out. 130 million Indians have got kicked off the voter rolls in a process that could at best be described as arbitrary. The deletions have affected Muslims far more than they have affected other Indians. So there is a very, very racial element in what this program represents. And these protests are coming after months of this exercise going on, and they represent an outpouring of anger, of frustration at what many Indians feel is the fact that their democracy is being taken away. We fought really hard for a democracy in 1947, and it feels like the right to vote is being taken away, and really everything else is downstream from that. On Saturday, we saw something unprecedented in India. Delhi was locked down, as you very correctly praised it. There were tens of thousands of policemen, paramilitary forces on the streets. The entire city was barricaded. The entire city center was barricaded. Internet was shut off. The police unleashed violence on these. You know, most of the protesters are actually kids. It's very much a Gen Z protest in many ways. The bulk of the protesters are young kids. I just met a couple of kids who are 18, who are first year in college. They've come here. And again, they were brutalized. They were arrested. This happened yesterday and the day before. And today we've had a kind of turning of the tide, so to speak, where the Congress Party, which is India's main opposition, has actually put its strength, cadre strength out onto the street. And we've seen some pretty remarkable scenes of the very same parts of Delhi, which were completely barricaded, which are completely blocked off, which are completely empty. They're filled with protesters today, and the police today have not or cannot do anything about it.
0: I want to bring John V. Sen into the conversation, managing editor of The Wire, another independent news website in India. John V., you've also been out in the streets. Can you explain why protesters are marching to the Supreme Court of India right now?
3: This began by a call from the leaders of the opposition who wanted to submit a memorandum to the Chief Justice of India about their concerns with what's happening within the Election Commission of India. And as you were mentioning earlier, you know, one of the chief demands, though of course not the only demand, has been the resignation of the Chief Election Commissioner, and the opposition has been trying to go to different constitutional authorities about this. They first tried to meet the Election Commission itself. They were underway. They have had a meeting with the President of India, Draupadi Murmu, and then they wanted to go to the Chief Justice of India, who sits in the Supreme Court, to submit a memorandum to him. He has denied them a meeting, and that is why now this march has become a people's march, with all of them heading towards this constitutional authority, which they feel should safeguard the rights of Indian people, especially this very basic right to vote.
0: And Janvi, there's also concerns about excessive brutality from police and other security forces who were on the streets over the weekend, particularly on Saturday. Can you talk a little bit about this? And you were on the streets as well, what you witnessed.
3: No, absolutely. I think it was, in fact, both on Saturday and Sunday, very heavy-handed behavior from the police and the military of different kinds, detaining people, putting them into police buses. And then several people were hit. They were mistreated. Women were manhandled. There were also not just allegations. We saw this happen. Women, protesters being taken into buses where there were no women constables, which is illegal. Women protesters being detained after dark, which is also illegal. And then What another tactic that the police has now perfected is to detain protesters and then to drive them around in these buses for hours and drop them off in extremely far-flung corners of the city from where it's very difficult to make it back. Often it's difficult to contact people that you know. They have also tried to take people's phones and make them delete footage. One of the very concerning things that we've been seeing is also the detentions of journalists. You were mentioning how Shoaib too was detained on Saturday. My colleagues and I almost faced a similar situation. And so many journalists, both yesterday and today, despite wearing press cards, saying again and again that they're from the media and they're here to cover what's happening, have been treated in this way, as have senior leaders of opposition parties. There were very stark and troubling visuals yesterday of a member of parliament from one of the left parties, the CPIM, John Brittas, who said he was pinned down by paramilitary personnel inside one of these detention buses, and then had trouble breathing. He had to be taken to the hospital. So really, yes, we have been seeing very heavy-handed behavior on the side of the police and the paramilitary forces, and they seem to be able to do this despite the Supreme Court having a hearing early yesterday morning, where they said that, you know, no illegal detention should take place. Journalists and lawyers doing their job should not be detained. Despite that, we have not seen a change in that behavior over Sunday as well.
0: Shoaib, I wanted to get your reaction to what the Indian mission in Geneva posted on X in response to criticism from the UN Human Rights Office, expressing concern over the mass detention of protesters. And the response began by saying, India is the world's largest democracy, and the right to peaceful assembly is guaranteed by our constitution, safeguarded by robust institutions, an independent judiciary, and free media. Do the people on the streets agree with this?
2: I think now increasingly what was a banal fact about India is now not true. And this is exactly what the protests are about. We're seeing, I think this is true for democracies across the world. We have, India still maintains a veneer of democracy. We're still wearing the clothes of democracy. But inside, there is something rotten. So elections are held. The elections are multi-party elections. On paper, everybody has a right to contest. But of course, we are seeing right from things which are actually legal, which I think are there in other democracies like the US also, the fact that the BJP has so much money. So even if everything were above the board, the BJP just starts, you know, 100 meters ahead on the starting line when the race starts, just on money. They have so much money. But they also now have institutions. You know, you asked why people are marching to the Supreme Court today. Now, these voter roll deletions were contested in the Supreme Court as they were happening. And the Supreme Court just did not do anything. It spun this incredibly legal, complex lawyer's web, but eventually it did not do anything to stop it. It gave a carte blanche to the Modi government. And there is a lot of anger actually on the streets against the Supreme Court. As you pointed out, you know, this is one of the greatest ironies, is that the cockroach movement actually arises from a stray comment made by the Chief Justice of India. So there is anger against the Supreme Court for not doing its job. The Supreme Court is the guardian of our constitution. It's meant to protect our rights. And again, like in other democracies, I think American viewers would also empathize. The Supreme Court is just not seen to be doing that job. And the SIR, the voter roll division, is seen to be a really egregious part of that. So in a way, this march to the Supreme Court is really, really interesting, because Rahul Gandhi and other protesters are trying to politicize the Supreme Court's role in this matter.
1: You know, it's really interesting what's happening around the world, Janvi. You have these mass protests in France led by the youth around issues of affordability and education. You have mass protests in Spain that have led the prime minister to call for a snap election November 29th, and he's dissolved the parliament. And now you have these mass protests in India. I'm wondering what you think this means for the Modi government.
3: I think these protests are going to be impossible for the government to ignore, even though it seems to be trying really hard. All the messaging we've seen coming from leaders of Modi's party, that's the Bharatiya Janata Party, have been attempts to show that this is just the opposition trying to make this an anarchic situation, that they don't have an agenda, that they're just, you know, trying to create chaos. But it's not sitting. And I think one of the reasons why we also saw the targeting of journalists was that they realize that building that narrative is not working. We have a chief election commissioner who faced some pretty damning expose in a very big newspaper about the way he was functioning. And since then, we have heard absolutely nothing from him. We don't know where he is. And of course, this is in a country where the prime minister has not given a press conference ever since he was elected as the prime minister of this country. So perhaps the chief election commissioner is simply following in his footsteps by quickly disappearing from public sight when things become a little difficult. But I think, yes, this tactic of ignoring, this tactic of trying to suppress narratives and suppress people has not been working. We are seeing how today so many more people have gathered. This the rally that Shoaib is at right now is very, very large. And so I think, you know, no matter what narrative they try to build, this is not going to go away.
1: Jhanvi Sen of The Wire, Shoaib Dhanyal from The Scroll, both independent news websites in India. Dhanyal was one of those thousands arrested on Saturday and will continue to cover these protests. Coming up, it's Indigenous Peoples Day. We'll speak with the Native American activist Leonard Peltier, who spent almost 50 years behind bars. Stay with us.

0: 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I'm Amy Goodman with Anjali Kamat.
1: Today is Indigenous Peoples Day, a day to honor Indigenous people, their history, their cultures, their ongoing struggles for justice and sovereignty. We turn now to Leonard Peltier, one of the world's most prominent champions for Indigenous rights. He's a longtime political prisoner who spent nearly half a century behind bars for a crime he says he did not commit. Last year, in the final hours of his administration, President Biden commuted Leonard Peltier's sentence. Leonard is now home, but his conviction has not been overturned, and he remains under home confinement. His story is the subject of a remarkable new documentary called Free Leonard Peltier. The film draws on decades of archival footage to examine Leonard Peltier's case and the half-century-long movement to free him. This is the film's trailer.
2: There's some firing now.
3: What do you remember about the shootout?
4: I felt the bullets going by my head.
2: This right, there's surely going to be some blood spilled here.
5: I want to ask you about the dead agents. Did you kill them?
4: No, I did not kill them.
6: Leonard turned 80 last week. In a couple of months, he'll begin his 50th year of incarceration.
7: Native activist Leonard Peltier
8: is an American Indian accused of murdering two FBI agents.
5: Do you think that you'll ever be released from prison?
4: If enough people look at the evidence, yes.
9: They say we don't have no civil rights. They're terrorizing these people on the reservation.
8: The American Indian Movement.
10: We have found it necessary to force the white man to listen.
11: It kicked the door open.
4: We found documents where the government had tried to illegally buy Indian lands.
12: It's always because of the land.
13: The government said that they were going to use paramilitary forces and they wanted to be able to shoot to kill.
14: As a result of that firefight, two FBI agents died.
15: They needed to get a man. The government did so many things wrong.
16: We want to wake up the little people, expose U.S. government and FBI conspiracy.
15: I came across a teletype that contradicted the primary piece of evidence.
17: We want to talk about what this FBI has been doing. We want to discuss cause and reason.
10: We only want the white man to live up to his own law.
3: The feds were saying shoot to kill.
11: That alone ought to be enough to make the authorities hang their head in shame.
18: We're continuing on this battle because we want to bring Leonard home.
4: I am someone that's trying to make a better life for my people.
0: That's the trailer for the new documentary, Free Leonard Peltier. The film's being released today, Indigenous Peoples Day, co-directed by Jesse Shortbull and David France. On Friday, I spoke to France and Leonard Peltier, who joined from his home on the Turtle Mountain Band of Chippewa Reservation in Belcourt, North Dakota. I began by asking Leonard Peltier what Indigenous Peoples Day means to him. And Leonard, if you can talk about what happened in the last hours of the Biden administration. In fact, I believe it was announced when he was getting in the car with Trump to go to Trump's inauguration that you heard that you would be released from prison.
19: I actually didn't hear until... For certain was until Biden only had couple days or a few hours, whatever left, whatever it was, he didn't have much time left. And that's when I actually heard that I was getting commutation under home confinement. At least it was out of a prison cell. But I'm still basically under, jurisdiction of an illegal conviction. I was never legally convicted. I was never legally indicted. So everything when they put up evidence that's false, that's not a hearing. And that's been proven over and over that the grand jury hearing was fake. The trial had admitted racists on the jury. The judge was overturned numerous times for making racial statements against Native people. So I never did get a trial. That was all fake. But I still spent all the time. They wanted me to die in prison. So thanks to you, the people, you're the ones that helped get me out of here. First of all, I would like to thank everybody for allowing me to be here and to make my presentation, let you know how I still feel as I did 50 years ago or longer. I'm still an activist and a warrior for the people, and I will continue till I die. But Indigenous Day is a day that's long overdue for any type of recognition, any type of appreciation that the natives of this country, this continent, had to offer to humanity. Some people became greedy and selfish and murderous, and they tried to exterminate us because they wanted it all for themselves. Well, 500 years later, we're still here, and I'm still talking, and I'm going to talk till I die. I am not going to give up because we are not free yet. We are in danger. They're Trump and these organizations are talking about doing away with our reservations and our treaties and everything else. That's it. That's it for us. If we lose those, we're done. It's over with. We're vanished, as they called us in the 50s and 60s, the vanishing Americans. And we have a right, as much as anybody in the world on earth, to defend themselves. And that's what we do. We defend ourselves. We weren't out looking to go to war or hurt anybody or kill anybody. That's not what we were about. We want our freedom. Indigenous Day is another day for us, to express these feelings, to let the world know that we're still here and we're going to stay here. You're not going to get rid of us. I'm here on this day to say thanks to all of you who supported us.
0: I want to go to two clips of the new film Free Leonard Peltier and then talk to the co-director. This clip features Leonard Peltier and three other AIM activists, that's American Indian Movement activists, arrested in connection with the shootout at Pine Ridge in 1975. They discuss how the fighting began.
20: Come on, you guys. Time to be warriors. Get your guns and go up there and protect the elders.
14: We responded and we ran towards the jumping bowl. We were met by individuals that were firing upon the houses. We had no idea who these individuals were.
21: Figured it was an attack by some of the goons.
20: I don't know really how the gunfight started. My main concern was the safety of our people.
21: I ran into the houses because there was little babies there, burning children. Got them out of there.
22: God, it just happened so fast.
0: That was Dino Butler, Bob Robideau, and Leonard Peltier, and then Norman Brown. This clip goes back to November 14, 1975. Oregon State Police stopped a motorhome. Leonard Peltier was inside. This is another clip from Free Leonard Peltier.
14: And just as he's getting on, here goes this mobile home. He decided to stop us. Claim the glory. The deputy sheriff says that he heard two shots. So he fires at the vehicle. Leonard saw that when running into the fields. The deputy sheriff fired at him. But he escaped.
0: And that was the voice of the AIM leader, American Indian Movement leader, Dennis Banks. All in Free Leonard Peltier. David France is the co-director with Jesse Shortbull. David, talk about the making of this film.
23: The making, I guess, really for me goes back almost 50 years because, as you said, I was a witness to the news reports around the events of 1975 and then the efforts to find Leonard, which was and remains, I think, the largest and longest FBI manhunt in history. It's a story that galvanized my understanding of justice, social justice. And when I realized that Leonard was approaching his 50th anniversary, I visited him in Coleman in Central Florida and asked him for permission to tell his story. And it was a conversation that took some time before he agreed that we could do it. And one of those conditions was that we put together an indigenous team of filmmakers to lead in the making of the film.
0: And when you talk about the longest manhunt in FBI history, Leonard had escaped to Canada. Meanwhile, Bob Rabideau and Dina Butler were put on trial.
23: Correct.
0: And they were acquitted.
23: They were found not guilty by reason of self-defense.
0: And so the search by the state was for another jury, another court.
23: What's really clear from the record is that after they lost that case against those two men, those co-defendants, they were prepared to do anything to convict Leonard Peltier. That included falsifying evidence, covering up exculpatory evidence, coercing people into giving false testimony, and it was a crime against the justice system after another, in order to frame Leonard for the assassination of these two federal agents. And although he and his team were able to prove over and over that every bit of evidence used against him in his conviction was brought into question, he was never able to get a retrial. He was never able to get a hearing before the Supreme Court. And it had become, for him and for anybody watching it, one of the most Kafkaesque experiences in American history.
0: Leonard Peltier, there was a moment when President Biden, this is before he commuted your sentence, when President Biden apologized for the residential schools that people like you, indigenous children, were put in. Can you talk about growing up as a Native American in this country and what happened to you as a child?
19: I grew up in an era when we were just coming out of the times when this was actually a concentration camp. We couldn't leave the reservation without a pass, and that's even to go to shopping for groceries on the border towns of our nation. We're a nation. We're not reservations. We're nations. And we had to pay for that pass. I never got to go to town until I was about 6 years old, I think, something like that there, because we had to pay for it. We didn't have money to pay for stuff like that. The racism was just so out. It was so it was just so obvious. It was not even trying to, they didn't even try to hide it. Of course, to us younger people, they wouldn't be so vocal about it because they get their goddamn ass. And because we start fighting back. My generation started fighting back real strong.
0: Do you remember the first day you were taken to a residential school and what these residential schools were, where you were taken, where you were living?
19: My grandfather died in 1952, who was my hero. He was a very culturalist person. He was very, very popular. And he passed. And my grandmother went up to the agency to see if they can get my grandfather and grandmother was raising myself, my sister Betty, and my cousin Pauline. And she went up to the agency to try to get some help because she had no way to support us and feed us and everything. And so in retaliation, they took us to the boarding school in Wapton, North Dakota. I mean, I tried to escape there from there at 10 years old. I fell in the Red River and almost drowned. So that was the type of conditions we had. When we got there, they took us to the barber room. and barbershop, and they buzz cut all our hair off, and then they we stripped us of all of our clothes, took our what clothes we had, and poured DDT over us. Some people said that they had, in their generation, they poured kerosene over them, but DDT is poison. And then we went to the shower and took a shower after that. But the brutality was, it was so open for the least violation of any kind of rule. And that's what, and all we were being taught was that we were saved by the white man from who came to our shores, because we were a bunch of savages here. And we didn't know nothing, and we did. I mean, it was just outright racism.
0: Leonard, I wanted to go to the year 2000. It was election day when President Clinton called into our station, WBAI, to talk about getting out the vote. Because the president of the United States was on the phone and you were in prison, yours was a case we had been covering for years, I got to ask him this question.
1: President Clinton, since it's rare to get you on the phone, let me ask you another question. That is, what is your position on granting Leonard Peltier, the Native American activist, executive clemency?
2: Well, I don't have a position I can announce yet. I believe there is a new application for him in there. And when I have time after the election's over, I'm going to review all the remaining executive clemency applications. And you know, see what the merits dictate. I will try to do what I think the right thing to do is based on the evidence.
0: That was part of President Clinton's response a quarter of a century ago when I asked him about whether he would free you from prison, Leonard Peltier. It would take another quarter of a century. At that time, the FBI staged a major demonstration. Talk about how rare that demonstration was.
19: It was not only rare, that was illegal. They cannot march in the streets with weapons. This is against the Constitution and the laws of the United States of America. And this is what we got to tell people. They were marching in the streets armed.
23: It's absolutely true. It was the first and only time that the FBI has staged a demonstration ever in public. And there were 500 people, FBI agents, former FBI agents, armed agents, who circled the White House in silent protest to warn the president of their position on any movement to free Leonard Peltier. And it was really a shocking display of the agency that had committed these crimes against Leonard, demanding that that the civil government not overturn their campaign. And it was threatening, and it was certainly very effective.
0: I thought it was very interesting. The part of the film that deals with James Reynolds, and I wanted to ask Leonard, you about this. James Reynolds was the prosecutor in charge of the district that tried and convicted you. But he would go on to remove his name from the case. And he went on to sign a petition for your release based on FBI judicial and prosecutorial misconduct. He would campaign for your freedom.
19: Yes.
0: Talk about that.
19: Well, he wasn't the only one. The regional director of the FBI, Don Edwards, he was the third in line to be the director of the FBI. He was a committed supporter. They asked him how come he was supporting me, and he said, well, I worked there. I know what they did to Leonard. And there's other FBI agents also that came forward and supported. And judges. Reynolds is just one of the latest ones that in the last 10 years came forward and mentioned about the illegal things. He said Leonard never committed no crimes on that reservation, which is true. Judge Haney, He was the main judge in the Eighth Circuit Court of Appeals on the murder weapon. He was sitting there, was going to overturn the case because the murder weapon was false. And all of a sudden he denied it. And so we find a document later on where an FBI agent made a phone call to Washington, D.C., and he said, I just left Judge Haney's office, and it went very well for us in the Peltier case. I will make a full report as soon as I get back to Washington. I want that report. That belongs to me. That belongs to my case. Why can't I get that? Why is this stuff being withheld from me to this day, over 50 years later?
0: Can you talk about getting documents under FOIA, David France?
23: There was a huge number of documents that have been released over the decades, but there are still tens of thousands of pages that have not been released and won't be released, despite litigation around them, on the basis of national security. That's the explanation that's been given to the courts. National security is keeping those documents from public view, including the ones that Leonard is seeking. You have to ask yourself what possible national security issue could be involved in this FBI campaign against Leonard and campaign against the American Indian Movement. And I can think of none, except what we discovered, that the United States declared that it was in the national interest, strategic national interest, to claim access to the minerals at Pine Ridge, including the minerals necessary for making atomic bombs. And that might be their explanation. It certainly wouldn't hold up today, but and yet they still maintain that they should not be released to the public.
0: When I did the question and answer after the film here in New York, talking to Holly Cook Macaro, who was a lobbyist with the NDN Collective fighting for your freedom, she talked about the importance of Deb Haaland, who's now running for governor of New Mexico, and Javier Becerra. At the time, he was health secretary under Biden, and he is now running for governor of California. The two of them working to have you freed. What did that mean to you, Leonard Peltier?
19: Well, it was kind of I would say soothing to know that we did have some victories. We are having some victories. It isn't total loss like it seemed to be for so many years, that we were not making any gains. We were still living in the worst poverty, in the danger. They just passed a law here 6 months ago, where maybe a little bit longer, where if a Native woman is killed, they have to investigate immediately. Just think of that, too. I mean, you know, they didn't have to investigate when an Indian woman was killed. And this is 2025. They just tried to pass a law where we can't buy back our own land. I mean, we beat the law. We defeated it. But nevertheless, this is what we're still facing today. Today, Indigenous Day, the day that's supposed to be honoring us, and at least leave us alone. Let us lead our own lives. Let us do our own thing. We're not here to overthrow the United States government. That's not what we're here for. We just want to be left alone. Let us live our own lives. Let us have our own society we've had for thousands of years. What the hell? We don't want to be part of a government that's killing women, children, babies, and bombing every damn thing that they can, and talking about annihilating a race of people.
0: You're talking about the war in Iran.
19: That's right, right. Who wants to be part of that? I don't. We don't. We ought to be part of that. That's what happened to us. So You know, this is, we're supposed to celebrate Indigenous Day when we see this stuff still going on and still happening to us.
0: Leonard, I was hoping you'd be sitting here at the table. I was hoping that when the film came out in New York City, that you'd be there addressing the audience. There was a display of your artwork. We haven't even talked about the fact that you are an artist at the Friends Academy here in New York City. Yeah. Can you talk about what the conditions of your confinement are, though you are not in Coleman Prison or before that in Leavenworth?
19: Well, the conditions, I mean, is a million times better than that prison cell. I mean, you know, 6 by 9 feet with another person living with another person. That's not very much room. That's 3 feet of space. I now have a couple of acres here, and I got a nice little house Native people bought for me, not the government.
0: And David France, what are you hoping to do with this film, Free Leonard Peltier?
23: Bringing Leonard's story to the public again, because I think many years ago his story was very well known, to remind people that the history, the horrible history, genocidal history of the United States government against indigenous people is not a thing of the distant past. With the stories that Leonard tells about being confined to his reservation as a child, being taken away from his home to strip him of his culture and his connection to his people and spirituality, that idea that in Leonard's lifetime, it was illegal for indigenous people to practice their own religious ceremonies. This happened within Leonard's lifetime, and it's still happening in very important ways. And that's one of the reasons why he's still being repressed by the government. And it's and telling his story, as he is constantly aware of, is a way to demand that kind of reckoning from the U.S. government and the American people.
0: That's David France, co-director with Jesse Sherpa of the new Netflix documentary, Free Leonard Peltier. And longtime indigenous activist Leonard Peltier himself, his sentence commuted last year in the final hours of the Biden administration after almost 50 years in prison. Leonard spoke to us from his home on the Turtle Mountain Band of Chippewa Reservation in Belport, North Dakota. This breaking news, federal officials have just carried out a dawn raid of Congressmember Ilhan Omar's house. And that does it for this show. Steal the Story, Please. The documentary about Democracy Now! 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If you live in U.S. and Canada, check out stealthestory.org. I'm Amy Goodman with Anjali Kamat.
5: If I hadn't been as eccentric, as obnoxious, as arrogant, as aggressive, as introspective, as selfish, I wouldn't be me. I would be who I am.

0: Welcome to Between the Lines, presenting news and analysis of critical issues affecting our communities, the nation, and the world. I'm Scott Harris. This week we present Alex Lawson, Executive Director of Social Security Works, who talks about a recent House Budget Committee field hearing held in Dallas that signaled the Republican Party plan to cut Social Security benefits. Kimberly Scott, Executive Director of the Georgia Women's Action for New Directions Education Fund, who discusses growing resistance to the nationwide push to revive the nuclear power industry. And Cass Mutta, Professor of International Affairs at the University of Georgia, who provides an overview of rising support for European far-right parties and the parallel success of parties on the left. But first, we begin with a summary of some of the week's underreported news stories.
1: British counterterrorism police are investigating a mysterious incident near the British airbase in Fairford, used by the U.S. Air Force for bomber operations during the Trump regime's war on Iran. Five British men in their 20s were arrested near the base after three suspicious vans were discovered in the village of Welford. The men were detained on explosives charges and later on suspicion of preparing a terrorist act. But police found no explosives in the vehicles, only gasoline, and all five suspects were released on strict bail while the investigation continues. The case became more puzzling when The Guardian reported that one of the suspects himself had called the police before the arrests. The incident triggered a major security operation, including bomb disposal teams and the evacuation of about 85 households. British counterterrorism officials say they are investigating whether the men could have been acting knowingly or unknowingly on behalf of a foreign government, but have not established that the incident was a state-sponsored terrorist plot. Iran has emerged as one line of inquiry because Tehran has previously warned that bases used to attack Iranian territory could be considered legitimate targets. U.S. Secretary of State Marco Rubio asserted that a foreign actor was involved but offered no public evidence, while Iran has denied any connection to the incident. The United Nations Security Council is engaged in a bitter dispute over whether to expand an arms embargo in Sudan, where more than 3 years of civil war between the Sudanese armed forces and the paramilitary rapid support forces has produced one of the world's worst humanitarian crises. On September 11th, the Council unanimously extended an existing weapons embargo that applies only to Darfur for just 1 month, while negotiations continue on a U.S. proposal to ban weapons shipments throughout Sudan. The war has killed up to 400,000 people, displaced roughly 14 million, and pushed parts of the country into famine. U.S. UN Ambassador Michael Waltz contends that a nationwide embargo could help pressure both sides towards signing a ceasefire while calling attention to widespread hunger, displacement, and atrocities against civilians. However, Russia, China, and Sudan oppose expanding any weapons embargo. The Security Council is expected to consider the sanctions regime again after the one-month extension expires on October 9th. With Russia and China's power to veto the UN weapons embargo expansion, reaching an agreement remains uncertain, even as Sudan's devastating war and humanitarian crisis continues. As the Trump administration dramatically expands ICE immigration detention centers, Democratic-led states are fighting the federal government and private prison companies for the right to inspect for health and safety violations. Washington, Colorado, and Massachusetts have enacted laws strengthening state oversight, arguing that privately operated federal detention centers must comply with state standards. The Trump administration and private prison operator GEO Group contend that federal immigration facilities are protected from such state regulation under the Constitution's Supremacy Clause. The battle comes amid mounting allegations of dangerous and abusive conditions. Washington State has more than 3,500 complaints about GEO Group's Northwest Ice Processing Center in Tacoma, including allegations of medical neglect, abuse, contaminated water, and rotten or insect-infested food. At the same time, the Trump administration shut down the congressionally created Office of Immigration Detention Ombudsman, which investigated detainee deaths, medical care, and other complaints. This week's news summary was compiled by Bob Nixon. For Between the Lines, I'm Anna Manzo.

0: On September 21st, the GOP-led House Budget Committee held a field hearing in Dallas focused on creating a bipartisan fiscal commission to address the federal debt. The hearing was held at Old Parkland, a private complex owned by billionaire Republican donor Harlan Crow. Members of the public, including senior citizens and Social Security advocates, were largely kept outside, while Crow was one of the few allowed to attend the hearing. The proposed fiscal commission could provide Congress with a fast-track mechanism for cutting Social Security and Medicare benefits while allowing lawmakers to avoid direct personal responsibility for any unpopular future changes to the Social Security system. The Social Security Administration projects that the system's trust fund will be depleted in late 2032, at which point incoming payroll taxes will only cover 78% of scheduled benefits. More than 100 labor retiree and advocacy organizations oppose the establishment of a fiscal commission. Instead, these groups advocate lifting the Social Security payroll tax cap for high earners, which would close much of the long-term funding gap. Your reporter spoke with Alex Lawson, executive director of the group Social Security Works, who was thrown out of the Dallas hearing. Here he discusses the Republican Party plan to reduce Social Security program benefits and the alternative solution that would scrap the cap.
1: The billionaires know that it's deeply unpopular to cut Social Security, so they do everything they can with their puppets in Congress to hide their intentions of doing so. So their latest effort, they did a field hearing, and there are rules around what you can do and how you can have field hearings. They broke all of them because their goal wasn't to seek the input of the American people, which is what a field hearing is for. It was to hide their schemes from the American people. So they, with very little notice, moved the hearing out of D.C. so that the people couldn't show up. But show up we did in Dallas, Texas, where they moved it to. Even then, they wouldn't allow us in. And remember, this is a public hearing. They work for us. Congress works for us. But they were hiding this hearing in Dallas. And then later I found out they were hiding it in this bunker compound of billionaire Harlan Crow, who's personally bought Clarence Thomas's vote on the Supreme Court. And we had people with disabilities with us. We asked for reasonable accommodation to attend this public hearing, and they denied it. They denied it because this was designed not to seek the input of the American people, but to hide their intent of cutting Social Security benefits because they know how deeply unpopular that is. And so my goal was to get there, expose them and their billionaire funder, the billionaire who runs the shot caller of the whole thing, Harlan Crow. And that's what I did. I raised my voice there. They threw me out for doing so. But I did accomplish my goal, which was to expose what was going on here in this billionaire bunker in Dallas, Texas.
0: What do we need to know about the Republican Party agenda on Social Security, given the context that there are actuary predictions that the Social Security Trust Fund will be exhausted by sometime in late 2032, unless new legislation to address the shortfall is adopted by Congress and signed by the president? Tell us what we know about their agenda.
1: Many people don't know this, but you only pay into Social Security on the first $184,500 of income. After that, you don't pay in a nickel. So for the vast majority of the American people, you pay in all year long. You pay in on all of your income. But for a billionaire like Harlan Crow, he probably stops paying in on January 1st, a minute into the year. The trust fund was supposed to last until 2065. But because the billionaires have taken all of the money and it's above the cap, that date has pulled in to 2032. So in the next presidential administration, if Congress does nothing, there will be a 25% benefit cut for everyone now and in the future forever. On the other hand, we could just have billionaires pay the same rate on all of their income, just like the rest of us do, just like a minimum wage worker does. And then not only is there not a benefit cut of a quarter of our benefits, but we could actually increase benefits if we have billionaires and the ultra wealthy pay in on all of their income, just like the rest of us do. So the Republicans' goal is to convince people that we're going to get nothing so that we will accept less than we're owed. And they want to get people to allow them to cut our benefits, usually right around the same amount as if Congress did nothing, because they know that when given the honest facts and the choice that Americans face, the people decide every time, no, we're not going to cut hardworking people's earned benefits that they've paid into, that it's our money, we've earned it. We're not going to do that. We're just going to have billionaires pay the same rate on all of their income.
0: That was Alex Lawson, executive director of the group Social Security Works. Learn more about the plan to establish a congressional fiscal commission that could cut Social Security benefits and the widely supported alternative proposal to scrap the payroll tax cap for high earners by visiting our Between the Lines website at btlonline.org. During Climate Week actions in New York City, September 20th through the 27th, tens of thousands of activists, community organizers, scientists, government officials, and business leaders participated in more than 1,500 events that coincided with the annual meeting of the United Nations General Assembly. Climate activists took to the streets, demanding urgent action to address the climate crisis, while challenging fossil fuel expansion, corporate greenwashing, and the rapidly growing energy and water demands of AI data centers. Protesters targeted major technology companies, including OpenAI, Google, and Amazon, underscoring activists' argument that the promise of technological innovation and corporate climate pledges must be matched by concrete reductions in fossil fuel use and greenhouse gas emissions. A rally outside New York Governor Kathy Hochul's Manhattan office opposed her support for building new nuclear power plants in the state to address surging demand from AI data centers and other energy-hungry projects. One of the rally speakers was Kimberly Scott, executive director of Georgia Women's Action for New Directions Education Fund. Between the Lines' Melinda Tuhus was there and spoke with Scott, who describes Georgia as ground zero for recent nuclear power development with all its attendant harms, and what her group is doing to help utility ratepayers cope.
2: Georgia's lived like through this nuclear future, right? Where some states are now considering this so-called nuclear renaissance. We work on and advocate for, educate, inform our constituents, our neighbors, our friends, as well as regulatory agencies and elected officials about environmental protection, climate resiliency, and nuclear harm reduction in Georgia. Our frontline communities, particularly in Southeast Georgia, are downwind and immediately adjacent to the nuclear industry. And they've seen firsthand some of the environmental, economic impact.

0: If you could just talk about what it meant to build those plants in Georgia and some of the environmental and economic costs, especially for the people close by, but also anybody who's in within the utility framework that is basically charging people to cover the costs of the building, right?
1: Right. So Plant Vogtle units 3 and 4 are the same AP1000 units that Governor Hochul is pretty much trying to bring to the state of New York. We built two, the only two that have been built in the last 30 years, represent the most expensive power plant on Earth. The project took 15 years to construct. It was 7 years behind schedule. Original price tag was $14 billion. By the time they got finished, it was close to $37 billion. Obviously, these costs exceeded more than the original estimate, and it left Georgia families facing additional costs. We, and I'm a ratepayer, took the majority of that cost through our power bills. That's why we call Plant Vogtle a cautionary tale. The question is for New York and other states that are considering this so-called nuclear renaissance, it's not whether or not the nuclear reactor or this new reactor can produce electricity, right? It's who pays for the project if it runs late or over budget, how the frontline communities where these new reactors are going to be constructed, how are they protected? And then whether or not faster or more reliable renewable options are available. And so that's kind of like what we're trying to push to not only New York State, but any other state that is looking at this. For 2.2 gigawatts, which powers about a million or so households, Texas, for the same price, they got more renewable energy options. And Texas obviously is a red state, just like Georgia, right? And so we're saying if that state can be more forward thinking when you're talking about moving the state to a clean energy economy and provide renewable options, why couldn't Georgia have done the same thing? But yet they went to the most expensive power option that is available. It's not cost effective, obviously, and it's not something that can be deployed in a timely manner, right? So they did renewable energy options in 4 years versus the 15 years that it took for us to construct. And it was so much more money, right? You know, we got less power and no renewables. However, they got more renewables, less time for the same price tag.
0: Are they talking about building any more new plants? And if so, are they talking at all about these SMRs, these small nuclear reactors, which don't really exist yet, but there's been a lot of talk about how they could really kind of save nuclear?
1: So at this point, they're not talking about building new nuclear reactors. But what we are doing from a civic engagement standpoint is making sure that the communities are educated around the Georgia Public Service Commission. From a civic engagement standpoint, we're also looking at the election for the Georgia Public Service Commission, which is happening this November, because that's the regulatory board that is supposed to provide this oversight for the utility. But yet what we've seen is 6 rate increases in the last 3 years. 25% of that is directly related to Plant Vogtle.
2: That was Kimberly Scott, executive director of the group, Georgia Wand. Learn more about resistance to the nationwide push to revive the nuclear power industry by visiting our Between the Lines website at btlonline.org.

Recent media headlines across the U.S. and the world amplified the storyline that Germany's far right-wing party, Alternative for Germany, or AfD, is on the rise. The party that many chillingly compare to the historical Nazi Party, considering their shared anti-immigrant rhetoric, directing hatred toward scapegoats, and nationalist ideology, won the most votes, 44%.

0: percent in the federal state of Saxony-Anhalt's September 6th election. 2 weeks later, the AfD again won the most votes, 38%, in Mecklenburg-Western Pomerania state. But the narrative of an unstoppable far-right surge across Europe oversimplifies a complex political reality where, for example, the far-right AfD has thus far failed to form a government in the two states where they won a plurality of votes. Instead, dissatisfaction with centrist establishment parties are driving voters to support new political movements on the right and left that they hope will make democratic government more responsive to their concerns. Germany's Die Linke, or Left Party, scored a historic victory in Berlin's September 20th election, where the AfD finished third, and left-wing coalitions are expected to govern two of the three states that recently held elections. Your reporter spoke with Cass Muda. Stanley Wade Shelton, UGAF Professor of International Affairs at the University of Georgia, who provides an overview of increasing support for European far-right parties and the parallel success in Germany of parties on the left.
1: Particularly in the 2010s, the far right has pretty much entered every parliament of an EU member state. But more importantly, far-right parties from Giorgia Meloni in Italy to Viktor Orban, who just got out of power in Hungary, to Law and Justice in Poland. These are now either the biggest right-wing party or the second biggest. They are often in government or they're considered an acceptable partner for government. And that those are the two most important changes over the last 15 years. It is, first of all, the far right is now often the biggest right-wing party, and they are pretty much normalized within the right-wing bloc. And therefore, because European politics is coalition politics, they're seen as eligible coalition partners.
0: Professor Mood, talk a bit, if you would, about the causes of voters across Europe being attracted to these far-right politicians and parties that often offer simple solutions to complex problems that often revolve around identifying scapegoats, amplifying racism and hate that has in many instances provoked political violence.
1: Well, in many ways, the causes are fairly similar to the support for Donald Trump in the U.S. in the sense that there are a lot of grievances which center first and foremost on immigration or immigration-related topics. There is an element of economic anxiety to that too, but it is not necessarily the case that the poorest people or the people in the areas with the highest number of immigrants vote for the far right. But people who vote for the far right, A, believe mostly that immigration is the most important issue. They also believe that the other parties are either corrupt or incompetent.
0: In early September, to get to the German elections, there was frightening headlines in the U.S. that framed the results of elections in the German federal state of Saxony-Anhalt as a victory, 44% for the far-right Alternative for Germany party, or AfD. Fill in for our listeners what these headlines and news stories left out of providing a more complete and accurate picture of where German voters are today.
1: Yeah, so there were three elections in three different states in Germany, and they had different stories. So in Saxony-Anhalt, it was the far-right AfD, which came close to a majority, and that was validly the major story. But then in another former communist state, Mecklenburg-Vorpommern, the far right also won, but there was a major story because the mainstream right, CDU, didn't make it into the parliament. And those two together became the real story, and that became the narrative, which was mainstream crumbles as far right wins. But what it missed was, first of all, that in Mecklenburg-Vorpommern, we're going to get a left-wing government, because the Social Democrats, the so-called left party, which is sometimes seen as radical left, and the Greens together are constituting majority. And in Berlin, which is almost more voters than the other two. It was actually the so-called radical left, which really is closer to democratic socialism, called the left, which won the election and stunningly won more than 50% of the vote of young women. And that was almost completely ignored. And again, Berlin will probably get a left-wing government. And so it is not to minimize the electoral relevance of the AfD or the threat to democracy from it, but it is problematic to reduce this whole complexity to the mainstream crumbles because the far right wins, because this creates the image that the person who is not happy with how the mainstream works votes for the far right. But what we actually see is, while this is true for particularly older white men, younger white women actually vote for left-wing parties.
0: That was Cass Mudda, professor of international affairs at the University of Georgia and author of The Far Right Today. Find a link to his recent commentary titled, Look Again, There's More to Europe's Election Trends Than Far-Right Success, by visiting our Between the Lines website at btlonline.org.

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Our theme music was written by Richard Hill and performed by Mikata. This week's program was produced by Susan Bramhall, Mary Hunt, Anna Manzo, Bob Nixon, Melinda Tuhus, and Jeff Yates. For Between the Lines, I'm Scott Harris.

0: My mind travels back and forth between all of the different things I have to be, contemplating the wisdom of my steps taken and to come, observing the consequences and outcomes already exposed, the weight of expectations, legitimate or not, and even how these very words may ricochet in this glass room.
1: 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I'm Stephanie Schubert with KHOI Radio in Ames, Iowa. And today on Sprouts, we have a three-part spooky holiday special. We will hear from a haunter, a professor, and a sociologist. All three will discuss the universal human emotion that is popular on Halloween: fear. In our first segment, Ursula Rudenberg from KHOI speaks with Anna Sompsch. Sompsch is known as a haunter. She has worked in spook houses since she was 5 years old. She explains some of what goes on there and why she loves it, saying it's fun, but also experiencing fear is a therapeutic experience that helps balance people's emotions.
2: We're getting to this point where Halloween is getting shorter and shorter. You go to the stores and it's not even Halloween yet. It hasn't even passed and they're already at 50%, 70% off. They're making room for Christmas. I've been talking to a lot of people from other states, and Halloween stuff only stays on the shelf for a week before they take it out and they throw the rest of it away. And we need Halloween. It's not a devil's holiday like everyone thinks it is. It's for kids to express themselves with, I want to be a princess. It's the one day where a lot of kids can be what they want to be imagination-wise. It's the dressing up. It's the adrenaline. It's being neighborly and actually being there to give candy to trick-or-treaters or build your own little haunted walk in your backyard. I mean, it's more of a community, because Christmas is closer to being with family and stuff like that. So is Thanksgiving. We need holidays where we are with other people. Halloween to me is a public holiday. You'd be surprised how entertaining it is for a lot of people, that they take so much work into doing this.
3: Anna, you are somebody who has worked in haunted houses.
2: I've been working in haunted houses since I was 5 years old, actually. Yes, the first time I did a haunted house, they put me in a Chucky costume. Back then, that was the big scare. I just walked around the hallways. I knew how to do that little skitter-scatter noise, you know, that always creeps out parents when they hear their kids in the hallway and they just hear that little skitter to one end of the corner and then to another, and they go, they're up to something. So they put me in a Chucky costume, and I would just skitter scatter around the maze area.
3: And did you enjoy doing it?
2: I loved it, mostly the screams. I love the reactions. I love seeing them jump 3 feet in the air. Sometimes people trying to run the other way back out, but they can't figure out where they went because they took like 3 left turns and 2 rights. Oh, yeah. And I'm a roaming scare person. I mean, like haunted houses I work 3 different ways. I scare people, but I am also first aid. I am also a bouncer at the same time.
3: Explain what is a bouncer?
2: The bouncer makes sure everyone is safe. Most haunted houses have these little back doors, holes and things, and peepholes for us to look through. So we don't interfere with their areas, but also we walk around and we ask them, are you okay? Do you need me to get you something sugary, something salty, get you something to drink?
3: So you help the people that are the haunters?
2: Yes.
3: To give them support?
2: Yes, and if they need a bathroom break, I stay there mm-hmm. while they go to the bathroom, then they come back.
3: When you're in a spook house, there's people in the spook house who are watching to make sure that nothing dangerous happens?
2: Yes, because you're in a tight space, and then you don't know how some of these people react if you're still new to it or you haven't been paying that much attention.
3: So the danger is mostly to the people who are working there?
2: Yes.
3: Because people will attack them?
2: Yes. We have to worry about being punched. We have to worry about being thrown against a wall. Haunters are actually more in danger than the people who pay to be there.
3: What other kind of things have you done since you did Chucky when you were 5 years old?
2: One of my favorite is I like to be a witch doctor. I actually have a skull. I drilled a couple holes and gave him hair, gave him a couple crystals in his head. He holds candy. I go towards kids that are younger than the age of 10 and people that are more scared of me than I can be scared of them. And basically, I just give them candy saying, I'm glad you're here to be able to express yourself. You're facing fears while also getting that adrenaline running.
3: So you just being a witch doctor makes them a little bit scared, but you're nice to them.
2: Yeah, something about me wearing pigtails and a top hat scares people really well, and I don't know why. More adults are scared of me than kids. I don't do the gory makeup. I do have a little bit of droplets of blood on me, but I became more of a low scare.
3: Why don't you want to be more gory?
2: At a haunted house, you need to balance everything. You need to have at least 40% gory and then 40% non-gory. Then you need those in the middle that are just, you don't look dangerous, but I'm scared of you still.
3: That's you. Is there any way that you can explain why it was so much fun?
2: I moved to haunted houses because I found fear to be an entertaining reaction. Fear is the one thing that we have a lot these days. I believe that if we work more with our fears instead of trying to hide from them, everyone would be much more open, be a lot happier and be less stressed. Because I'm used to people always lying about somebody else doing this, and then people do not react and then nothing will happen. Yeah, the difference with horror is the fact that you scare them and they have all these other feelings. I mean, like, people are overwhelmed with being happy that they're still walking around alive, or that they love the person that they're with, or they absolutely hate the person that they're with because they just shoved them in front of a ghoul. It means that they have, like, no. I see more emotions that we need than we would get from normal everyday objects that we see today in drama. Because all year long, they're always repressing themselves until they get there. Because you don't want to sit there screaming your head off over a turkey or when Santa comes. I mean, like, most kids at the younger age, they'll start screaming for Santa at that age. But once you get older, you have to say to yourself, what can I do to get rid of this energy? Picture, like, the mousy, shy girl. And once you get her into the makeup and she wears the costume, she's the loudest person there. People who are sluggish most of the time are, like, the quickest people. That expression that most of the time people tell them to slow down, that's not very ladylike or gentlemanlike, or it's time to be quiet. In haunted houses, it's, to me, therapeutic. Because a lot of people don't have a lot of hobbies that raises their adrenaline, and you should at least raise your adrenaline once a week. It helps your heart. It helps with your red and white blood cells. It actually helps with your weight control and your eating habits. It actually makes you a lot healthier if you can get scared for like 5 minutes a week. All that repression just bundles up, and sooner or later you just want to scream your lungs out.
3: Now, you are able to kind of judge how much to scare somebody. You're able to kind of scope people out.
2: Yeah. I believe that any haunted house should always have good props, good people, but also good training. And after a while, you get this sense of what's a good scare and what's a bad scare. I mean, like, one of my favorite things to do is I'll go to haunted houses and I'll rate how well they do. And this one haunted house, it was hilarious because basically it was me meeting myself as a child. Somebody dressed up their 5-year-old as a Chucky doll and had him standing in the corner, and they walked up to me and it scared me so bad.
3: First time you did this, you were 5 years old.
2: Yes.
3: And then did you do it again really soon after that? Have you been doing this your whole life?
2: I would do it every year of my life. Yes.
3: Would you miss this if you couldn't do it?
2: Yes, I would.
3: What would you miss?
2: I'd miss being able to put together a costume, put my makeup on the way I like to, with all the screams and stuff like that.
3: Okay, well, speaking of being scared 5 minutes a week, I know that you have a really good scream.
2: Uh-oh, yeah.
3: Would you give us a scream?
2: Yeah. To stand up for it, though. I can't do.
3: Okay, she's standing up.
2: I can't this do is, scream sitting
3: this
2: up.
3: This is Anna doing her craft.
2: Let's see if I can do this. Might have to take a couple tries.

0: Thank you so much. Thank you so much, Hannah.
1: Thank you.
0: Appreciate it.
2: You are listening to Sprouts, Halloween edition. In our first segment, Ursula Rudenberg spoke with a professional haunter. Up next, Ursula speaks with an associate professor at the Iowa State University College of Design, Bambi Yost. She co-authored Making Room for Risk in Play Environments and Playground Standards, an article published in the journal Landscape Research Record No. 5, and recently presented the research at the 20th Triennial International Play Association. In her interview, she explains the need for children to experience risk and fear when playing. Once again, here's Ursula Rudenberg.
0: So where do you think things are at with kids today?
3: The big concern right now is that we've had so many safety limits placed on us. Everything from not being able to let your kid walk to school to, you know, not letting your kid out of sight ever. There are some general fears that are cultural. Unfortunately, they're reinforced through the media oftentimes, right? So like fear of mystery, fear of not knowing something. Those are fears for parents and now for kids. I think what's happened is they're seeing fewer and fewer youth actually going outside and physically participating in any way, shape, or form. Like they're not walking as much. They're not exercising as much. They're not utilizing play areas as much. Kids not having the same kind of physical motor skills, and they're not actually able to advance in some ways in terms of social and emotional controls, for example. There's been evidence that kids who are not taking risks at an early age don't process fear and they don't process challenge the same way when they age. And so when they get older, the moment that they have an experience that's fearful for them, and it might even be taking a test, they can shut down and they have many more emotional problems and coping skills are not as strong because they didn't do certain things at a younger age. And so that's coming out of psychology. So there are all kinds of researchers looking at different factors. And psychologists have found that kids that are actively challenging themselves, that have a sense of autonomy or freedom to play on their own without adult supervision, you know, hovering over them, are more likely to actually be able to process all kinds of emotions later in life better. And so if we don't encourage ourselves and our children to take risks, whether that's just like walking up and ordering a soda at the counter, because for some kids that's really scary. If they don't do those things when they're young, they have a much higher chance of failing at something that's even greater or more significant later in life. Like, say they go for a job interview, and they're finding right now that like kids today, that they're going out for a job interview, some of their parents are going with them because they're so terrified of the job interview and their parents are so terrified they're not going to get that job. There is a culture at the moment of hyperprotection, and I think the swing back right now is that we're coming out of this bubble wrap age because there was a book written about the bubble wrap society where there literally are families that were going into hotel rooms and bubble wrapping all the furniture so their kids wouldn't hit their heads while they were in a hotel room, for example.
0: Really?
3: Yeah, really.
0: That's not an urban myth?
3: It's not an urban myth. No. I met the psychologist who actually interviewed these families that were doing it.
0: So this movement that you're describing that kind of advocates for less safe play, what is the premise?
3: It's not necessarily less safe play. It's risky play. There's a difference between something being safe and unsafe or risky. The benefits of risk-taking and risky play, there are multiple types of benefits. Physical activity is one of the biggest. Balance is a huge component, and especially over the long haul of our lives. If you don't learn how to balance at an early age, you will probably never master it. When you're older, in particular when you're elderly, you're really going to struggle because you never had the balance skills to begin with, perhaps as a young adult and on. Physical activity levels have been linked to risk and risk-taking. And what that means is that kids that are more prone to risky play and risk-taking are also more prone to having higher levels of physical activity throughout their lives. And that leads into more adventurous sports, you know, more adventurous activities as a whole. And then also the emotional component, right? And self-regulation is critical. And they really do learn that.
0: Self-regulation, that's a term that means basically learning to calm yourself and to deal with stressful situations.
3: Stressful situations, frustration, frustration tolerance, right? Like how do you make sure that you want to work through a project or a problem, or how do you overcome the challenge of getting to the top of that climbing ladder or structure, you know, and knowing that you can do it, because a lot of kids give up and they quit right away.
0: Mm-hmm.
3: And so if you don't have other kids that are pushing themselves or adults who are in some way encouraging you to try something, a lot of times kids won't do things. And if they're limited to doing things in the first place, then they limit themselves over time even more. And that's a really problematic thing in the long run in terms of taking risks when you become an adult and having faith in yourself, you know, just a sense of confidence that you know you can do certain things and also knowing your limits, you know. Getting afraid because you're climbing something and you almost fall down and you know that if you had fallen, you would really be hurt, right? That moment is a critical turning point for you because it tells you, okay, this is my limit right now. I shouldn't do that right now. I need to either gain upper body strength or something. And not all kids process like that, but you do know your limit. I mean, you recognize that you almost fell or someone caught you, you know, so... Doing risk-taking behavior, you're more likely to gain skills. You know your limits. You don't stop yourself as readily before you try something. Those are good skills.
0: Experiencing fear is an opportunity to practice.
3: Yeah. Fear regulation.
0: Fear regulation.
3: How we regulate our fear and how we react to it.
0: Let's talk about Halloween for a minute.
3: Oh, yeah.
0: Give me your thoughts about Halloween.
3: I love Halloween.
0: Why do you love Halloween?
3: I love Halloween because I love the whole make-believe, dress up, you know, hide, pretend who you are, and, you know, scare people if you want to, or scare the trick-or-treaters that come to your house.
0: Does it connect at all with your ideas about risk-taking?
3: Totally. I would say that for Halloween, especially if you're a kid like I was, where you could go and walk on your own, without your parents, and you would go door to door to people's houses and you don't know them, you know, and so it was like, I don't know who lives down the road, you know, and we'd walk in the dark because I lived in the middle of nowhere. And then we'd eventually end up at somebody's house and knock on the door and you didn't know if they actually celebrated Halloween or not. That fear of who's going to answer the door and what are we going to experience was always a fun factor. Walking in the dark alone at night was always a fun factor. And then just being dressed up and trying to scare each other all night. And the fun of that is that it's an adrenaline rush, right? But it's also your endorphins are going, right? So it's a double whammy, and it gives you a heightened sense of awareness.
0: Is this why people also go on roller coasters?
3: Yeah. And researchers have found, like, as you've gotten a higher level of adrenaline rush going on in your system, you're actually more likely to be attracted to someone or to something or have a stronger memory associated with it. But the fright houses, things like that, they tend to be really, really fun for kids because they know they're going to get scared before they go in. So they're prepared for it mentally. Mm-hmm. And that for them is a good thing because it's self-regulation of fear, and it's overcoming fear, and it's overcoming the sense of risk and the sense of unknown so that they're more willing to do it again in the future. And Halloween is great for that.
2: 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I'm Stephanie Schubert in Ames, Iowa, with KHOI Radio. Today we are doing interviews for a Halloween special. We have talked to a professional haunter, a professor of design, and now we will talk with a sociologist named Margie Kerr, who has undertaken giant feats and fears of adventure.
1: A sociologist who studies fear, what does that mean? I'm looking to understand how people enjoy fear, so enjoying thrilling, scary adventures, scary material. Society has changed its relationship with fear and how we view the world a little bit differently with the advances in technology, the advances in medicine, and how that has changed our relationship with our body, which has in turn changed our relationship with death.
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4: Today on Sprouts, we will hear from Dr. Margie Kerr. Dr. Kerr is a sociologist who studies fear and has been in the haunted house industry since 2008. Margie is going to tell us more about her recent experiences and her study of fear, and she's going to talk to us about her first book, Scream: Chilling Adventures in the Science of Fear. I have Dr. Margie Kerr on the phone here with us today. First of all, I just want to thank you for taking some time out of your busy schedule to be here with us.
5: Can you give us a sneak peek of what we might find when diving into your book?
6: Sure. So the book is arranged so that each chapter is telling a story of a different adventure that I went on over the past year. You know, I spent the night at Eastern State Penitentiary in Philly, and I was in the you know, the most haunted city in Bogota, Colombia, and all over the U.S. And I know that, you know, not everybody has the ability to go to these places. So I'm hoping that maybe they can kind of get a taste through my eyes, because they really are amazing places. And each place really taught me something different. You know, these spaces do have the ability to kind of take you to different emotional places to think about things differently. And each adventure is pitched to kind of highlight one aspect of fear. So whether it's the physical kind of biological reactions that are happening, or the psychological kind of cognitive processing that we do around scary activities, I also have chapters looking at cultural differences in the engagement and expression of fear. And so it's really trying to kind of touch on all of the different kind of components of fear. You know, you could write entire books, and there have been, of course, entire books around all of these different perspectives on fear. But this is just kind of my take on exploring this world of fear.
5: So while we're on the topic, what was your earliest memory of fear?
6: Oh, gosh, I think it would probably be the time that I was on my grandfather's farm. He was a sheep farmer, and he had this 123-acre farm in northern Baltimore County, and I spent almost every weekend out there as a child. And one weekend, my cousins took me down the hill, down to the old barn, which by that point had been mostly, you know, torn down, and they showed me these, you know, what I thought were sticks, and they're like, "Do you know what this is?" And I said, "No." And they're like, "They're sheep bones." And I remember screaming and running back to the farmhouse and just crying.
5: Aww.
6: So my mom, being the kind of country gal she is, I grew up on farms too. So we always had horses, and I did a lot of really crazy stuff with riding and jumping and lots of trail rides, lots of fun, scary kind of things that I think kind of set me on the path to adventure.
5: I mean, I have to say, I was reading up on your blog, and in there you detail some experiences that you've had in South America, Japan, Canada, and all over the United States. The most notable being your walk on the edge of a skyrise that's 1,168 feet above ground. I watched the video footage of this, and it looked quite terrifying.
7: Hey, guys, so everyone made it out the door. Welcome to the edge walk. How are you feeling?
8: Good.
7: Feeling good? So right now, guys, you're looking down 356 meters. That's 1,168 feet, or 116 building stories. We're just really high.
5: What was going through your mind while you were up there?
6: Oh, my gosh. It's crazy, because since you're up there for so long, you have time to kind of think about what you're doing. When you ride a roller coaster or even go skydiving, it's so fast that you really don't have any time to, you know, process what's happening. But when you're on the edge and you have the time to sit there, you know, you have to lean out over the edge. You're attached to the side of the building with a harness, and you know, you're leaning out there, and all of a sudden you start thinking, oh my gosh, what if the harness snaps? What if I, you know, trip? What if I this and that? And every scenario goes through your mind. But, you know, it's very safe. It's incredibly safe. But that doesn't matter. Your lizard brain goes into full alert mode and says, you should not be up here. You can't fly. You're going to die. So my body was just on fire. It was, you know, I could feel my blood just rushing through my veins. Felt this kind of sense of built-up energy that just, you know, made me feel like I wanted to run, but also just kind of fall to the ground at the same time. But it was beautiful. It was beautiful. Once I kind of, you know, relaxed into it, I was like, okay, this is, you know, I'm safe, I'm good, this is great. But then in an instant, if I just looked down, all of that fear would come right back. It was amazing. It definitely makes you feel and think things that you, you know, really don't have an opportunity to do unless you're 116 feet in the air.
9: Fear is one of the six universal emotions. The other five, if you're curious, are happiness, anger, sadness, disgust, and surprise. That means that no matter where you go in the world or what time period you might happen to visit, you're going to find fear. What does change, though, is how we engage with scary material and even the very things that we find scary, which is another one of my favorite topics.
5: Now, with all the risk-taking we do in life, some different than others, it's common for people to fear the thought of dying. Can you talk to us a little more about this particular fear?
6: People have interesting kinds of relationships with death, and death is perhaps the most uncertain thing in the world that we know is eventually going to happen to everybody. And so people can either, you know, confront it and really think about their own mortality and kind of find a peace with it, either through, you know, depending on their worldview, leaning into their religion and their faith to give them kind of confidence in what's going to happen to them after they die. Or people can choose to ignore it and just not think about it at all and instead kind of shift all of their attention to maintaining their physical body and trying to keep it as healthy and, you know, young as possible, all the while kind of avoiding the inevitable. But, you know, everybody has that moment where they're going to have to confront the fact that they will die, whether they want to or not, even if it's in the last final, you know, few minutes of their life. It's something that we all have to think about and is always kind of lurking in the background. Because it is scary. We don't know.
5: Before we segue from here, another adventure of yours that I wanted to talk about was when you went skydiving this past summer.
8: Oh, crazy.
10: Okay. Like, skydiving is not crazy, right?
8: So you have to make it crazier. Uh-huh.
10: All right. Do some magic tricks if you want.
9: Okay. That was awesome. I want to do that every weekend, all the time.
5: What was your motivation when deciding to do this?
6: I really wanted to experience, you know, the sensation of flying as closely as I could. I've always wanted to do it. It just looks like it's so much fun, and it is. It is amazing. And I just wanted to see what it felt like to experience it. And it's great because, you know, after you do the free fall, which is only maybe, you know, a minute, if that, you go into the canopy where you're just floating, and you just feel like you are weightless, and it's a amazing feeling. I wish everybody could do it because it really does feel so good.
5: Now, with everything in mind, all the things that you've accomplished and all the adventures that you've gone on, you really have lived quite the life. Thank you again, Margie, for taking time out of your busy schedule to talk with me today. Sounds like the listeners have a lot to look forward to in your new book.
6: Well, thank you. Thank you very much.
2: 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I'm Stephanie Schubert with KHOI Radio in Ames, Iowa. 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
11: Ahlan wa sahlan. I'm Abu Zain. 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
0: Today is Indigenous Peoples Day. We'll speak to Native American activist Leonard Peltier at his home on the Turtle Mountain Band of Chippewa Reservation in North Dakota. And we'll speak to the director of a new film called Free Leonard Peltier.
2: There's some firing now.
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4: This right, there's surely going to be some blood spilled here.
5: I want to ask you about the dead agents. Did you kill them?
2: No, I did not kill them.
0: But first to India, where thousands have been arrested amidst massive protests against the government of Narendra Modi.
6: The opposition is asking one question. Prove to us that you have not cheated in the election.
0: All that and more coming up. Welcome to Democracy Now!, democracynow.org, The War and Peace Report. I'm Amy Goodman. In Saudi Arabia, one person was killed and 11 others wounded Sunday when a missile fired by Houthi fighters in Yemen hit a passenger terminal in King Khalid International Airport in Riyadh. The attack came just one day after another Houthi strike on the same terminal killed at least 12 people and injured more than 300 others, many of them critically. Saudi officials responded by canceling flights and suspending airport operations. Meanwhile, schools across Riyadh have canceled in-person classes and switched to distance learning for the second time in less than a month due to the threat of Houthi attacks. Meanwhile, Houthi-aligned media reports Saudi warplanes bombed Sana'a International Airport and other sites around Yemen's capital. The Pentagon's once again raised its count of U.S. troops killed and wounded in operations tied to the U.S. war on Iran. The Pentagon quietly updated the figures without a public announcement Friday. The Defense Casualty Analysis System website now lists 21 service members killed, up from 18, and 865 wounded, 98 more than in August. This comes as 74 Democrats in Congress are pushing the Pentagon for answers about U.S. airstrikes in Iran that killed civilians. They're focusing on a September strike on a wedding in Iran that killed five people, three adults and two children, and injured about 70 others. In a letter to Defense Secretary Pete Hegseth, the Democrats wrote, quote, "We're deeply alarmed by the continued pattern of civilian casualties resulting from U.S. operations in the war in Iran and the apparent lack of action and accountability from the department. Acknowledging such incidents, accepting responsibility, and learning from them makes our forces stronger, more effective, and an example to the world. When we fail to do so, it has the exact opposite effect," they said. In Gaza, two Palestinians were killed today as an Israeli drone struck vehicles in the southern city of Rafah. This follows an Israeli airstrike Sunday that killed three Palestinians in a tent in the Al-Mawasi area of Khan Yunis, which Israel previously designated as a so-called safe zone. On Saturday, separate Israeli strikes killed at least five Palestinians in Gaza. Those attacks came on the one-year anniversary of the U.S.-brokered so-called ceasefire agreement. Palestinian officials say Israel violated the deal more than 5,100 times in attacks that killed at least 1,471 Palestinians and injured nearly 5,200 others. This is Neil Al-Buhaisi, whose home was damaged in an Israeli strike.
7: Where would they go? They will stay in the streets. Where? There's no shelter or anything. All empty areas are filled. All is filled with tents in the north, the south, and in the middle where we are living. We started living this tragedy as well. There's no choice left for humans. There's no desire to live with this situation that we are in.
0: Russian attacks on Ukraine killed at least six civilians Sunday, including a strike on a grocery store in Kharkiv that killed three people and 20 injured. That followed Russian missile strikes in the southeastern Ukraine on Saturday that killed 20 people, including 3 children. Elsewhere, Russia bombed a power plant in the city of Kharkiv Sunday, setting it on fire. The attack came after President Trump wrote on Truth Social, quote, effective immediately, there's an energy ceasefire in the war between Russia and Ukraine. Both parties have agreed, he said. Ukrainian President Volodymyr Zelensky said the announcement caught him off guard, calling it, quote, news to me, unquote. On Saturday, President Trump told reporters at the White House he thinks, quote, it's time for Ukraine to get a new president, unquote. Trump's remarks came after the White House said it had reached a deal with the Kremlin to suspend sanctions on Russian diesel exports until April in order to lower fuel prices before the midterm elections. Speaking to ABC News, President Zelensky said he would organize elections and stop attacking Russian energy sites if President Putin agreed to a 60-day ceasefire.
8: Tell Putin, give us 2 months. 60 days of total ceasefire, 60 days, and we will organize elections. Of course, we will be ready for any choice of our people. Exactly. We are ready for ceasefire. We are ready to begin from any kind of steps of de-escalation. We are ready for energy ceasefire, not to attack energy, both sides.
0: In India, protests against the right-wing government of Prime Minister Narendra Modi rocked Delhi over the weekend. Police detained thousands of people Saturday, including the 3 leaders of the youth-led Cockroach Janata Party, Abhijit Dipka, Saurav Das, and Ashutosh Ranka. Authorities had intercepted their flight from Mumbai to New Delhi to prevent a large demonstration. A magistrate judge ordered them released Sunday on the condition that they not breach peace for 1 year. After their release, the leaders vowed to continue protesting, even as they accused Modi's government of waging war on its own citizens and creating an atmosphere of fear. Today, Rahul Gandhi, the leader of the opposition Congress Party, is leading a march towards the Supreme Court. This is Neha Bora, the national president of the All India Students Association.
9: So I think there is hope, and that's the only reason why people have the courage to come down onto the streets now. Because there is hope that not only can you fight against these people who rule, who claim to rule with an iron fist, and they did rule with an iron fist, not only can you fight them, you can also defeat them in some way or form. And this hope is infectious, and that is why it keeps spreading in this entire country. Fear is infectious, of course, but hope is also infectious.
0: We'll go to New Delhi after headlines. The U.S. Justice Department is looking into whether the 5 major TV networks that make up the White House TV press pool broke federal antitrust law last month. In September, news departments at ABC, CBS, CNN, NBC, and Fox News briefly halted their shared rotation of White House coverage after CNN was pulled from a scheduled assignment from the White House. The networks reportedly found out about the probe on Friday, when the Justice Department's antitrust division sent letters demanding records of internal communications. Last month, CNN, MS Now, and Politico sued over their ban from the White House. A Trump-appointed federal judge issued a temporary order requiring the White House to restore their access, with a ruling on a potential longer-lasting injunction expected Tuesday. A federal judge has ordered the Trump administration to stop running government-funded TV ads that promote President Trump, finding they're likely unlawful. In her ruling, U.S. District Judge Jennifer Rochon of New York blocked the Trump administration from spending public funds to distribute the ads. She also said it must cancel, quote, any slot, placement, reservation, or arrangement for the airing or dissemination of the challenged advertisements, unquote. The ruling took effect immediately, covering any ads that were set to air later Sunday night. But the Justice Department, in a weekend filing, said the ad buy was slated to end on Sunday. The ads began running on national TV in September, using millions of dollars from the Department of Homeland Security. A federal judge issued a temporary order on Friday blocking the deportation of Oscar Bergal, the 28-year-old man shot by an ICE agent on Thursday in the Marble Hill neighborhood of New York City. The order also prohibits federal agents from moving him to any facility outside the southern or eastern districts of New York or the District of New Jersey unless the court approves it first. Bergal was behind the wheel of his car when he was shot in the neck with his 5-year-old son in the back seat. As plainclothes ICE agents approached the vehicle with weapons drawn. On Saturday, hundreds of people, including families and children, rallied in Herald Square to protest ICE and to demand accountability. Demonstrators marched to call for an end to ICE operations in New York City and justice for immigrant families. This is protester Tanya Nunez.
10: We demand justice for Oscar and all victims of ICE terror.
0: In Houston, Texas, ICE agents struck and injured a man with their vehicle on Saturday after he ran from them on foot. An ICE spokesperson said agents were trying to stop a vehicle carrying Jose Mendoza Cervantes, the person the operation was targeting, and Miguel Padov Hernandez. In the footage, the ICE vehicle can be seen running over Pada Hernandez. They broke his legs. And he was scheduled to undergo surgery on Sunday. During a rally in Tennessee Saturday, President Trump repeatedly misnamed Michigan's Democratic Senate candidate, Dr. Abdul El-Sayed, as Mohammed, calling him a jihadist.
11: Like Mohammed El-Sayed. I call him Mohammed. Somebody said, his name isn't Mohammed. It's Abdul. I said, to me, it's Mohammed. I'm the president. I can call him whatever the hell I want. To me, he's Mohammed, and he's a radical jihadist.
0: Dr. Abdul El-Sayed responded to the attacks by saying, quote, he knows my name is Abdul. He says it every day, but he's not just attacking me. He's attacking all of us, unquote. In Tennessee, Krista Pike was discharged from a hospital Saturday and sent back to death row at the Deborah Johnson Rehabilitation Center in Nashville. Pike survived 2 doses of pentobarbital meant to kill her at a botched execution attempt on September 30th. Tennessee Governor Bill Lee has postponed executions through the end of the year pending an investigation. He's not responded to calls from Krista Pike's lawyers to commute her sentence from death to life in prison. If he takes no action before leaving office January 16th, the decision will fall to the victor of Tennessee's gubernatorial race in November. Democrat Jerry Green has called for a moratorium on executions, while Republican candidate, current U.S. Senator Marsha Blackburn wrote, quote, the answer is simple. Bring back the electric chair and deliver justice for these victims swiftly, she said. The Trump administration placed sanctions on the International Criminal Court Friday, just hours after a former ICC judge, Navi Pillay, was awarded the Nobel Peace Prize. The court condemned the sanctions and urged its 125 member countries to come to its defense. The U.S. has already sanctioned 17 ICC judges and officials. To see our interview about Navi Pillay, the new Nobel Peace Prize winner, go to democracynow.org. And President Trump appointed conservative commentator Katie Zakaria to serve as White House press secretary, replacing Karoline Leavitt. Zakaria has spread anti-abortion disinformation, including a conspiracy theory linking the abortion pill mifepristone to Nazi Germany. In a November 2025 post on X, Zakaria falsely claimed mifepristone is, quote, connected to the manufacturer of the deadly gas Zyklon B, unquote. Zakaria is a former Department of Homeland Security spokesperson, current advisor to Trump Media and Technology Group. And those are some of the headlines.

0: by Helado Tropical and a new collaboration by Helado Negro and Reina Tropical. This is Democracy Now!, democracynow.org. I'm Mimi Goodman.
1: And I'm Anjali Kamath. Welcome to all our listeners and viewers from across the country and around the world. In India, the right-wing government of Narendra Modi is facing its biggest challenge yet in 12 years in power, as tens of thousands of people have taken to the streets to protest what they call vote theft. At issue is the deletion of 130 million names from the voter rolls, and the vast majority of those deletions are believed to be opposed to Prime Minister Modi's ruling BJP party. The protests are being led by students and the youth Cockroach Movement and joined by leaders from the opposition parties. They're demanding the resignation of the Chief Election Commissioner, Gyanesh Kumar, and an overhaul of the electoral system. The Cockroach Movement started after the Chief Justice of India's Supreme Court compared unemployed youth to cockroaches earlier this year. Today, in one of the largest recent protests in India's capital of New Delhi, India's main opposition leader, Rahul Gandhi of the Congress Party, is leading a march to the Supreme Court of India. Speaking to reporters earlier today, Gandhi reiterated the call for the election commissioner to resign.
2: Narendra Modi is blocking the whole town. He's putting 30, 40,000 police people outside. For what? Because the opposition is asking one question. Prove to us that you have not cheated in the election. Prove to us that you have not cheated in the election.
0: The Modi government put New Delhi in lockdown ahead of Saturday's protests, canceling trains to the city, shutting down metro stations, even suspending mobile internet in large parts of Delhi. Tens of thousands of security forces, including paramilitary and police, were mobilized across the city, and at least 7,000 people were detained Saturday alone, including protest leaders, lawyers, and journalists. This is a protester speaking to reporters from inside a van where he was detained.
3: The Modi government is scared of us. That is why we have been picked up from halfway. We didn't even know where they were trying to bring us.
4: This is just fear, and they are afraid of us because they have done something wrong. And you cannot do something wrong with the people of this country, man.
0: Several Cockroach Movement leaders were also arrested right off the plane as they arrived in Delhi for the protest Saturday morning. After being released the next morning, Saurav Das, one of the leaders of the Cockroach People's Party, vowed protests would continue.
5: The protests are on. The protests will go on.
6: The youth of the country have woken up. The youth of the country are asking for accountability. The peaceful protests will go on until they fix accountability. And now the protests will not only happen in Delhi, but in the whole country.
1: On Saturday, the United Nations human rights spokesperson expressed concern over the mass detentions in India. In response, the Indian mission in Geneva responded on X that the UN's concerns were, quote, misplaced and constitute an unwarranted interference in the internal affairs of India, asserting that India is the world's largest democracy.
0: For more, we're joined by two guests in Delhi. John V. Sen is the managing editor of The Wire, an independent news website in India. And joining us from the streets of New Delhi, Shoaib Danial, political editor of Scroll, another Indian independent news website. Shoaib, you were arrested on Saturday. You're out now. Describe what's happening in the streets and why these massive protests are happening, and also the response to thousands being arrested.
7: The protests are happening over one issue, Amy, which is the rigging of the voter rolls that Anjali pointed out. 130 million Indians have got kicked off the voter rolls in a process that could at best be described as arbitrary. The deletions have affected Muslims

0: far more than they have affected other Indians. So there is a very, very racial element in what this program represents. And these protests are coming after months of this exercise going on. And they represent an outpouring of anger, of frustration at what many Indians feel is the fact that their democracy is being taken away. We fought really hard for a democracy in 1947, and it feels like the right to vote is being taken away, and really everything else is downstream from that. On Saturday, we saw something unprecedented in India. Delhi was locked down, as you very correctly praised it. There were tens of thousands of policemen, paramilitary forces on the streets. The entire city was barricaded. The entire city center was barricaded. Internet was shut off. The police unleashed violence on these. You know, most of the protesters are actually kids. It's very much a Gen Z protest in many ways. The bulk of the protesters are young kids. I just met a couple of kids who are 18, who are first years in college. They've come here. And again, they were brutalized. They were arrested. This happened yesterday and the day before. And today we've had a kind of turning of the tide, so to speak, where the Congress Party, which is India's main opposition, has actually put its bulk, has actually put its strength, cadre strength, out onto the street. And we've seen some pretty remarkable scenes of the very same parts of Delhi, which were completely barricaded, which were completely blocked off, which are completely empty. They're filled with protesters today. And the police today have not or cannot do anything about it.
1: I want to bring Jhanvi Sen into the conversation, managing editor of The Wire, another independent news website in India. Jhanvi, you've also been out in the streets. Can you explain why protesters are marching to the Supreme Court of India right now?
2: This began by a call from the leaders of the opposition who wanted to submit a memorandum to the Chief Justice of India about their concerns with what's happening within the Election Commission of India. And as you were mentioning earlier, you know, one of the chief demands, though of course not the only demand, has been the resignation of the Chief Election Commissioner, and the opposition has been trying to go to different constitutional authorities about this. They first tried to meet the Election Commission itself. They were underway. They have had a meeting with the President of India, Draupadi Murmu, and then they wanted to go to the Chief Justice of India, who sits in the Supreme Court, to submit a memorandum to him. He has denied them a meeting, and that is why now this march has become a people's march, with all of them heading towards this constitutional authority, which they feel should safeguard the rights of Indian people, especially this very basic right to vote.
1: And Jhanvi, there's also concerns about excessive brutality from police and other security forces who were on the streets over the weekend, particularly on Saturday. Can you talk a little bit about this? And you were on the streets as well, what you witnessed.
2: No, absolutely. I think it was, in fact, both on Saturday and Sunday, very heavy-handed behavior from the police and the paramilitary of different kinds, detaining people, putting them into police buses. And then several people were hit, they were mistreated, women were manhandled. There were also allegations, we saw this happen, women protesters being taken into buses where there were no women constables, which is illegal. Women protesters being detained after dark, which is also illegal. And then what another tactic that the police has now perfected is to detain protesters and then to drive them around in these buses for hours and drop them off in extremely far-flung corners of the city from where it's very difficult to make it back. Often it's difficult to contact people that you know. They have also tried to take people's phones and make them delete footage. One of the very concerning things that we've been seeing is also the detentions of journalists. You were mentioning how Shoaib too was detained on Saturday. My colleagues and I almost faced a similar situation. And so many journalists, both yesterday and today, despite wearing press cards, saying again and again that they're from the media and they're here to cover what's happening, have been treated in this way, as have senior leaders of opposition parties. There were very stark and troubling visuals yesterday of a member of parliament from one of the left parties, the CPIM, John Brittas, who said he was pinned down by paramilitary personnel inside one of these detention buses, and then had trouble breathing. He had to be taken to the hospital. So really, yes, we have been seeing very heavy-handed behavior on the side of the police and the paramilitary forces, and they seem to be able to do this despite the Supreme Court having a hearing early yesterday morning, where they said that, you know, no illegal detention should take place. Journalists and lawyers doing their job should not be detained. Despite that, we have not seen a change in that behavior over Sunday as well.
1: Shoaib, I wanted to get your reaction to what the Indian mission in Geneva posted on X in response to criticism from the UN Human Rights Office, expressing concern over the mass detention of protesters. And the response began by saying, India is the world's largest democracy, and the right to peaceful assembly is guaranteed by our constitution, safeguarded by robust institutions, an independent judiciary, and free media. Do the people on the streets agree with this?
0: I think now increasingly what was a banal fact about India is now not true. And this is exactly what the protests are about. We're seeing, I think this is true for democracies across the world. We have, India still maintains a veneer of democracy. We're still wearing the clothes of democracy. But inside, there is something rotten. So elections are held. The elections are multi-party elections. On paper, everybody has a right to contest. But of course, we are seeing right from things which are actually legal, which I think are there in other democracies like the US also, the fact that the BJP has so much money. So even if everything were above the board, the BJP just starts, you know, 100 meters ahead on the starting line when the race starts, just on money. They have so much money. But they also now have institutions. You know, you asked why people are marching to the Supreme Court today. Now, these voter roll deletions were contested in the Supreme Court as they were happening. And the Supreme Court just did not do anything. It spun this incredibly legal, complex lawyer's web, but eventually it did not do anything to stop it. It gave a carte blanche to the Modi government. And there is a lot of anger actually on the streets against the Supreme Court. As you pointed out, you know, this is one of the greatest ironies, is that the cockroach movement actually arises from a stray comment made by the Chief Justice of India. So there is anger against the Supreme Court for not doing its job. The Supreme Court is the guardian of our constitution. It's meant to protect our rights. And again, like in other democracies, I think American viewers would also empathize. The Supreme Court is just not seen to be doing that job. And the SIR, the voter roll division, is seen to be a really egregious part of that. So in a way, this march to the Supreme Court is really, really interesting, because Rahul Gandhi and other protesters are trying to politicize the Supreme Court's role in this matter.
3: You know, it's really interesting what's happening around the world, Janvi. You have these mass protests in France led by the youth around issues of affordability and education. You have mass protests in Spain that have led the prime minister to call for a snap election November 29th, and he's dissolved the parliament. And now you have these mass protests in India. I'm wondering what you think this means for the Modi government.
2: I think these protests are going to be impossible for the government to ignore, even though it seems to be trying really hard. All the messaging we've seen coming from leaders of Modi's party, that's the Bharatiya Janata Party, have been attempts to show that this is just the opposition trying to make this an anarchic situation, that they don't have an agenda, that they're just, you know, trying to create chaos. But it's not sitting. And I think one of the reasons why we also saw the targeting of journalists was that they realize that building that narrative is not working. We have a chief election commissioner who faced some pretty damning expose in a very big newspaper about the way he was functioning. And since then, we have heard absolutely nothing from him. We don't know where he is. And of course, this is in a country where the prime minister has not given a press conference ever since he was elected as the prime minister of this country. So perhaps the chief election commissioner is simply following in his footsteps by quickly disappearing from public sight when things become a little difficult. But I think, yes, this tactic of ignoring, this tactic of trying to suppress narratives and suppress people has not been working. We are seeing how today so many more people have gathered. The rally that Shoaib is at right now is very, very large. And so I think, you know, no matter what narrative they try to build, this is not going to go away.
3: Janvi Sen of The Wire, Shoaib Daniel from The Scroll, both independent news websites in India. Daniel was one of those thousands arrested on Saturday and will continue to cover these protests. Coming up, it's Indigenous Peoples Day. We'll speak with the Native American activist Leonard Peltier, who spent almost 50 years behind bars. Stay with us.

0: 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I'm Amy Goodman with Anjali Kamat.
1: Today is Indigenous Peoples Day, a day to honor Indigenous people, their history, their cultures, their ongoing struggles for justice and sovereignty. We turn now to Leonard Peltier, one of the world's most prominent champions for Indigenous rights. He's a longtime political prisoner who spent nearly half a century behind bars for a crime he says he did not commit. Last year, in the final hours of his administration, President Biden commuted Leonard Peltier's sentence. Leonard is now home, but his conviction has not been overturned, and he remains under home confinement. His story is the subject of a remarkable new documentary called Free Leonard Peltier. The film draws on decades of archival footage to examine Leonard Peltier's case and the half-century-long movement to free him. This is the film's trailer.
2: There's some firing now.
3: What do you remember about the shootout?
4: I felt the bullets going by my head.
2: This right, there's surely going to be some blood spilled here.
5: I want to ask you about the dead agents. Did you kill them?
4: No, I did not kill them.
6: Leonard turned 80 last week. In a couple of months, he'll begin his 50th year of incarceration.
7: Native activist Leonard Peltier
8: is an American Indian accused of murdering two FBI agents.
5: Do you think that you'll ever be released from prison?
4: If enough people look at the evidence, yes.
9: They say we don't have no civil rights. They're terrorizing these people on the reservation.
8: The American Indian Movement.
10: We have found it necessary to force the white man to listen.
11: It kicked the door open.
4: We found documents where the government had tried to illegally buy Indian lands.
12: It's always because of the land.
13: The government said that they were going to use paramilitary forces and they wanted to be able to shoot to kill.
14: As a result of that firefight, two FBI agents died.
15: They needed to get a man. The government did so many things wrong.
16: We want to wake up the little people, expose U.S. government and FBI conspiracy.
15: I came across a teletype that contradicted the primary piece of evidence.
17: We want to talk about what this FBI has been doing, and we want to discuss cause and reason.
10: We only want the white man to live up to his own law.
3: The feds were saying, shoot to kill.
18: That alone ought to be enough to make the authorities hang their head in shame.
19: We're continuing on this battle because we want to bring Leonard home.
4: I am someone that's trying to make a better life for my people.
0: That's the trailer for the new documentary, Free Leonard Peltier. The film's being released today, Indigenous Peoples Day, co-directed by Jesse Shortbull and David France. On Friday, I spoke to France and Leonard Peltier, who joined from his home on the Turtle Mountain Band of Chippewa Reservation in Belcourt, North Dakota. I began by asking Leonard Peltier what Indigenous Peoples Day means to him. And Leonard, if you can talk about what happened in the last hours of the Biden administration. In fact, I believe it was announced when he was getting in the car with Trump to go to Trump's inauguration that you heard that you would be released from prison.
20: I actually didn't hear until... For certain was until Biden only had a couple days or a few hours, whatever left, whatever it was, he didn't have much time left. And that's when I actually heard that I was getting commutation under home confinement. At least it was out of a prison cell. But I'm still basically under jurisdiction of an illegal conviction. I was never legally conviction. I was never legally indicted. So everything when they put up evidence that's false, that's not a hearing. And that's been proven over and over that the grand jury hearing was fake. The trial had admitted racist on a jury. The judge was overturned numerous times for making racial statements against Native people. So I never did get a trial. That was all fake. But I still spent all the hours. They wanted me to die in prison. So thanks to you, the people, you're the ones that helped get me out of here. First of all, I would like to thank everybody for allowing me to be here and to make my presentation, let you know how I still feel as I did 50 years ago or longer. I'm still an activist and a warrior for the people, and I will continue until I die. But Indigenous Day is a day that's long overdue for any type of recognition, any type of appreciation that the natives of this country, this continent, had to offer to humanity. Some people became greedy and selfish and murderous, and they tried to exterminate us because they wanted it all for themselves. Well, 500 years later, we're still here, and I'm still talking, and I'm going to talk till I die. I am not going to give up because we are not free yet. We are in danger. Trump and these organizations are talking about doing away with our reservations and our treaties and everything else. That's it. That's it for us. If we lose those, we're done. It's over with. We're vanished, as they called us in the 50s and 60s, the vanishing Americans. And we have a right, as much as anybody in the world on earth, to defend themselves. And that's what we do. We defend ourselves. We weren't out looking to go to war or hurt anybody or kill anybody. That's not what we were about. We want our freedom. Indigenous Day is another day for us, to express these feelings, to let the world know that we're still here and we're going to stay here. You're not going to get rid of us. I'm here on this day to say thanks to all of you who support us.
0: I want to go to two clips of the new film Free Leonard Peltier and then talk to the co-director. This clip features Leonard Peltier and three other AIM activists, that's American Indian Movement activists, arrested in connection with the shootout at Pine Ridge in 1975. They discuss how the fighting began.
11: Come on, you guys. Time to be warriors. Get your guns and go up there and protect the elders.
14: We responded and we ran towards the jumping rope. We were met by individuals that were firing upon the houses. We had no idea who these individuals were.
21: Figured it was an attack by some of the goons.
11: I don't know really how the gunfight started. My main concern was the safety of our people.
21: I ran into the houses because there was little babies there and burning children. Got them out of there.
22: God, it just happened so fast.
0: That was Dino Butler, Bob Robideau, and Leonard Peltier, and then Norman Brown. This clip goes back to November 14th, 1975. Oregon State Police stopped a motorhome. Leonard Peltier was inside. This is another clip from Free Leonard Peltier.
14: And just as he's getting on, here goes this mobile home. He decided to stop us and claim the glory. The deputy sheriff says that he heard two shots. So he fires at the vehicle. Leonard saw that from running into the fields. The deputy sheriff fired at him. He escaped.
0: And that was the voice of the AIM leader, American Indian Movement leader, Dennis Banks. All in Free Leonard Peltier. David France is the co-director with Jesse Shortbull. David, talk about the making of this film.
23: The making, I guess, really for me goes back almost 50 years because, as you said, I was a witness to the news reports around the events of 1975 and then the efforts to find Leonard, which was and remains, I think, the largest and longest FBI manhunt in history. It's a story that galvanized my understanding of justice, social justice. And when I realized that Leonard was approaching his 50th anniversary, I visited him in Coleman in central Florida and asked him for permission to tell his story. And it was a conversation that took some time before he agreed that we could do it. And one of those conditions was that we put together an indigenous team of filmmakers to lead in the making of the film.
0: And when you talk about the longest manhunt in FBI history, Leonard had escaped to Canada. Meanwhile, Bob Robideau and Dina Butler were put on trial.
23: Correct.
0: And they were acquitted.
23: They were found not guilty by reason of self-defense.
0: And so the search by the state was for another jury, another court.
23: What's really clear from the record is that after they lost that case against those two men, those co-defendants, they were prepared to do anything to convict Leonard Peltier. That included falsifying evidence, covering up exculpatory evidence, coercing people into giving false testimony. And it was one crime against the justice system after another in order to frame Leonard for the assassination of these two federal agents. And although he and his team were able to prove over and over that every bit of evidence used against him in his conviction was brought into question, he was never able to get a retrial. He was never able to get a hearing before the Supreme Court. And it had become, for him and for anybody watching it, one of the most Kafkaesque experiences in American history.
0: Leonard Peltier, there was a moment when President Biden, this is before he commuted your sentence, when President Biden apologized for the residential schools that people like you, indigenous children, were put in. Can you talk about growing up as a Native American in this country and what happened to you as a child?
20: I grew up in an era when we were just coming out of the times when this was actually a concentration camp. We couldn't leave the reservation without a pass. And that's even to go to shopping for groceries on the border towns of our nation. We're a nation. We're not reservations. We're nations. And we had to pay for that pass. I never got to go to town until I was about 6 years old, I think, something like that there, because we had to pay for it. We didn't have money to pay for stuff like that. So the racism was just so out. It was so out. It was just so obvious. It was not even trying to, they didn't even try to hide it. Of course, to us younger people, they wouldn't be so vocal about it because they get their goddamn ass, and because we start fighting back. My generation started fighting back real strong.
0: Do you remember the first day you were taken to a residential school and what these residential schools were, where you were taken, where you were living?
20: My grandfather died in 1952, who was my hero. He was a very cultural person. He was very, very popular. And he passed. And my grandmother went up to the agency to see if they can get... My grandfather and grandmother was raising myself, my sister Betty, and my cousin Pauline. And She went up to the agency to try to get some help because she had no way to support us and feed us and everything. And so in retaliation, they took us to the boarding school in Wapton, North Dakota. I mean, I tried to escape there from there at 10 years old. I fell in the Red River and almost drowned. So That was the type of conditions we had. When we got there, they took us to the barber room, the barbershop, and they buzz cut all our hair off, and then they we stripped us of all of our clothes, took our what clothes we had, and poured DDT over us. Some people said that in their generation, they poured kerosene over them, but DDT is poison. And then we went to the shower and took a shower after that. But the brutality was—it was so open for the least violation of any kind of rule, and that's what. And all we were being taught was that we were saved by the white man from who came to our shores, because we were a bunch of savages here. We didn't know nothing, and we did. I mean, it was just outright racism.
0: Leonard, I wanted to go to the year 2000. It was election day when President Clinton called into our station, WBAI, to talk about getting out the vote. Because the president of the United States was on the phone and you were in prison, yours was a case we had been covering for years, I got to ask him this question. President Clinton, since it's rare to get you on the phone, let me ask you another question. That is, what is your position on granting Leonard Peltier, the Native American activist, executive clemency?
1: Well, I don't have a position I can announce yet. I believe there is a new application for him in there, and when I have time after the election's over, I'm going to review all the remaining executive clemency applications and you know, see what the merits dictate. I will try to do what I think the right thing to do is based on the evidence.
0: That was part of President Clinton's response a quarter of a century ago when I asked him about whether he would free you from prison, Leonard Peltier. It would take another quarter of a century. At that time, the FBI staged a major demonstration. Talk about how rare that demonstration was.
20: It was not only rare, that was illegal. They cannot march in the streets with weapons. This is against the Constitution and the laws of the United States of America. And this is what we got to tell people. They were marching in the streets armed.
23: It's absolutely true. It was the first and only time that the FBI has staged a demonstration ever in public. And there were 500 people, FBI agents, former FBI agents, armed agents, who circled the White House in silent protest to warn the president of their position on any movement to free Leonard Peltier. And it was really a shocking display of the agency that had committed these crimes against Leonard, demanding that the civil government not overturn their campaign. And it was threatening, and it was certainly very effective.
0: I thought it was very interesting. The part of the film that deals with James Reynolds, and I wanted to ask Leonard, you about this. James Reynolds was the prosecutor in charge of the district that tried and convicted you. But he would go on to remove his name from the case. And he went on to sign a petition for your release based on FBI judicial and prosecutorial misconduct. He would campaign for your freedom.
20: Yes.
0: Talk about that.
20: Well, he wasn't the only one. The regional director of the FBI, Don Edwards, he was the third in line to be the director of the FBI. He was a committed supporter. They asked him how come he was supporting me, and he said, "Well, I worked there. I know what they did to Leonard." And there's other FBI agents also that came forward and supported. And judges. Reynolds is just one of the latest ones that in the last 10 years came forward and mentioned. about the illegal things. He said Leonard never committed no crimes on that reservation, which is true. Judge Haney, he was the main judge in the Eighth Circuit Court of Appeals on the murder weapon. He was sitting there, was going to overturn the case because the murder weapon was false. And all of a sudden he denied it. And so we find a document later on where an FBI agent made a phone call to Washington, D.C., and he said, I just left Judge Haney's office, and it went very well for us in the Peltier case. I will make a full report as soon as I get back to Washington. I want that report. That belongs to me. That belongs to my case. Why can't I get that? Why is this stuff being withheld from me to this day, over 50 years later?
0: Can you talk about getting documents under FOIA, David France?
23: There was a huge number of documents that have been released over the decades, but there are still tens of thousands of pages that have not been released and won't be released despite litigation around them on the basis of national security. That's the explanation that's been given to the courts. National security is keeping those documents from public view, including the ones that Leonard is seeking. You have to ask yourself what possible national security issue could be involved in this FBI campaign against Leonard and campaign against the American Indian Movement. And I can think of none, except what we discovered, that the United States declared that it was in the national interest, strategic national interest, to claim access to the minerals at Pine Ridge, including the minerals necessary for making atomic bombs. And that might be their explanation. It certainly wouldn't hold up today, but and yet they still maintain that they should not be released to the public.
0: When I did the question and answer after the film here in New York, talking to Holly Cook Macaro, who was a lobbyist with the NDN Collective fighting for your freedom, she talked about the importance of Deb Haaland, who's now running for governor of New Mexico, and Javier Becerra. At the time, he was health secretary under Biden, and he is now running for governor of California. The two of them working to have you freed. What did that mean to you, Leonard Peltier?
20: Well, it was kind of, I would say, soothing to know that we did have some victories. We are having some victories. It isn't total loss like it seemed to be for so many years, that we were not making any gains. We were still living in the worst poverty, in the danger. They just passed a law here 6 months ago where, maybe a little bit longer, where if a Native woman is killed, they have to investigate immediately. Just think of that, too. I mean, you know, they didn't have to investigate when an Indian woman was killed. And this is 2025. They just tried to pass a law where we can't buy back our own land. I mean, we beat the law. We defeated it. But nevertheless, this is what we're still facing today. Today, Indigenous Day, the day that's supposed to be honoring us. And, at least leave us alone. Let us lead our own lives. Let us do our own thing. We're not here to overthrow the United States government. That's not what we're here for. We just want to be left alone. Let us live our own lives. Let us have our own society we've had for thousands of years. What the hell? We don't want to be part of a government that's killing women, children, babies, and bombing every damn thing that they can, and talking about annihilating a race of people.
0: You're talking about the war in Iran.
20: That's right, right. Who wants to be part of that? I don't. We don't. We don't want to be part of that. That's what happened to us. So, you know, this is, we're supposed to celebrate Indigenous Day when we see this stuff still going on and still happening to us.
0: Leonard, I was hoping you'd be sitting here at the table. I was hoping that when the film came out in New York City, that you'd be there addressing the audience. There was a display of your artwork. We haven't even talked about the fact that you are an artist at the Friends Academy here in New York City. Yeah. Can you talk about what the conditions of your confinement are, though you are not in Coleman Prison or before that in Leavenworth?
20: Well, the conditions, I mean, is a million times better than that prison cell. I mean, you know, 6 by 9 feet with another person living with another person. That's not very much room. That's 3 feet of space. I now have a couple of acres here, and I got a nice little house Native people bought for me, not the government.
0: And David France, what are you hoping to do with this film, Free Leonard Peltier?
23: Bringing Leonard's story to the public again, because I think many years ago his story was very well known, to remind people that the history, the horrible history, genocidal history of the United States government against indigenous people is not a thing of the distant past. With the stories that Leonard tells about being confined to his reservation as a child, being taken away from his home to strip him of his culture and his connection to his people and spirituality, that idea that in Leonard's lifetime, it was illegal for indigenous people to practice their own religious ceremonies. This happened within Leonard's lifetime, and it's still happening in very important ways. And that's one of the reasons why he's still being repressed by the government. And it's and telling his story, as he is constantly aware of, is a way to demand that kind of reckoning from the U.S. government and America.

0: Sherpa of the new Netflix documentary Free Leonard Peltier. And longtime Indigenous activist Leonard Peltier himself, his sentence commuted last year in the final hours of the Biden administration after almost 50 years in prison. Leonard spoke to us from his home on the Turtle Mountain Band of Chippewa Reservation in Belport, North Dakota. This breaking news, federal officials have just carried out a dawn raid of Congressmember Ilhan Omar's house. And that does it for this show. Steal the Story, Please, a documentary about Democracy Now! 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If you live in U.S. and Canada, check out stealthestory.org. I'm Amy Goodman with Anjali Kamat.
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0: What Guanawanadu sewa guego, greetings, love, and respect from me to all of you, and welcome to the Hudson Mohawk Magazine, broadcasting from the Sanctuary for Independent Media in Troy, New York. I'm Gustosara Guate Paulette Moore, a Gunyenge Haga, or Mohawk, citizens from Six Nations of the Grand River, Haudenosaunee Territory. 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What's Guanawanadu sewa guego? We're here with Kendall Garlow. It's a great show today, and we're happy to have her here, a dynamo. Let's have you introduce yourself. And Wadagan Asadade Nadu, can you introduce yourself? What's the land you're on? What's the land that's pushing and pulling, and the culture that's pushing and pulling on you right now?
1: Yeah, absolutely. So, Skanam Seguego, my name is Kendall Garlow. I am Mohawk Nation and Wolf Clan from Six Nations of the Grand River, and I hold many titles. So, I am a recent graduate from McMaster University from the Masters of Indigenous Studies program. I am the CEO and co-founder of Sprout Sync Limited, which is a business that I started with my husband. I'm also a research assistant with the Indigenous Mentorship Network out of McMaster University. And previously, I was a research assistant with my supervisor, Dr. Adrienne Lickers-Xavier.
0: So this entrepreneurial scholar, would you call yourself a farmer? You're a food sovereigntist.
1: I would say a grower. I don't think necessarily a grower.
0: Okay.
1: Yeah.
0: What's the difference? I don't really know what the difference is.
1: I guess in my head, I think a farmer would be kind of, you have this plot of land and you're growing crops. A grower, I'm kind of growing in a greenhouse. We have like garden beds in the backyard. More growing for my family and less of like a crop of things. And that's what I think of when I hear farmer. And I don't know if that's not necessarily true, but
0: I like that.
1: Just kind of my image of that.
0: Mm-hmm. Yeah. So where did you grow up and end up in this position? Congratulations for your graduation, by the way.
1: Thank you.
0: And you have this really great intersection of many things. Mm-hmm. And it is the land, it is the identity, it is the food sovereignty. How did these all come to form within you and then begin expressing themselves in the way they've been expressing?
1: Yeah, so I grew up on Six Nations. I've lived at home with my parents and grandparents my whole life. And part of what brought me to exploring Haudenosaunee food and identity and kind of those intersections is how many intersections we experience as Haudenosaunee people daily, not just with food, but I almost use food as a connector piece. Everybody has to eat. How do we express ourselves through some of those decisions that we make, how we think about food when we share food with our families? What does that look like? How does that influence some of the decisions that we make? And how do some of the decisions

0: that we make kind of influence how we view food as a result. So kind of what brought me to that place was I was working for the Six Nations Department of Wellbeing. And one of the projects we were working on was how do we define Haudenosaunee foods? Because we say we want to bring more Haudenosaunee foods into some of our programming, like with the dietitians, some of the community markets, we want to bring more Haudenosaunee foods. But what does that mean? Mm. What kind of foods are we talking about? Are we talking pre-colonial? Are we talking pre-contact? Are we talking about things we would have traded for? What about comfort foods like corn soup and macaroni and tomatoes, things we would have grown up with? So what is a Haudenosaunee food? And from that discussion, I was talking with some of the faculty at the school, and I was like, well, I think how we view Haudenosaunee foods really comes from who we are as people and how we grew up. So it's very individual. And what about people who come to the community as visitors and guests? They become part of our food system as well. So it's individual and it's also community at the same time. So, and that's something that I really liked. I really wanted to explore how our identity as individuals and how our identity as a community tie into that kind of definition of Haudenosaunee foods. And we kind of arrived at like everything's a Haudenosaunee food if you're a Haudenosaunee person, which is fun.
1: Nice.
0: It encompasses really everything that we do. And it's hard to explain to somebody who didn't grow up in that or doesn't have as deep of an understanding about how some of those intersectionalities work, of like everything is everything all at once.
1: Yeah. So coming from identity first, is that what you're saying? And so coming from who we are as Haudenosaunee people and reaching out from the sovereignty of us, is that kind of what you're saying?
0: Yeah.
1: How would you describe Six Nations of the Grand River to somebody who doesn't know the territory? What's important to you about the territory and what are the big descriptors?
0: Usually the first thing I start with is we are the largest First Nation by population in Canada. I like to explain it as kind of using the Tuturor Wampum and the Grand River. We have an event every year where people will paddle from Cambridge to, I believe, Caledonia. And that's kind of our place. And talking about food and talking about everything else, we have very clay-based soil. And I love talking about it because it's really good for growing things. There's so much on Six Nations, the just depth of people here. Like we have six different nations with us naturally. But when I explain it to, I guess, someone who's non-Indigenous, for example, when you say Six Nations, the Grand River, it's quite literally six different nations living on the Grand River. And they're like, I've never thought about it like that. Yeah. So it's, which is crazy, but it makes sense because you hear Six Nations and it's okay. Everybody knows Six Nations, but when you kind of go
1: into Nations and it's Six Nations,
0: There's Six Nations here. And then where we kind of came from in
1: like large,
0: New York and kind of like how we've, I guess, moved from that area and how things have changed and what the soil looked like and what our landscape looked like. So I think I like to explain the history of Six Nations a lot. I think it's really fun. And I think there's so much there. We could talk about that the whole time.
1: I know. Yeah. And so much there to do with food, obviously, and how amazing we were as farmers. And I love to hear about the Mohawks were near Albany and buried seeds went back during the Revolutionary War, dug those up, went across the lake after being displaced. So such a tremendous tradition of food awareness skill. The skill just goes on and on. It's really quite wonderful.
0: I think my favorite thing is the story of the three sisters. And that's, I applied for my PhD in September. So that's another thing hopefully I can be doing.
1: At McMaster?
0: No, at the University of Guelph.
1: Oh, nice.
0: So I would have done McMaster, but they don't have a PhD program yet. I can hope, but hopefully soon. And I'm doing that on the essentially resilient growing systems and using the three sisters in Northern and Southern Ontario communities. So how can we kind of use the Three Sisters as an example for growing techniques for communities in the North who might not be able to do it as well? Or how can we learn from what Six Nations is doing? How can we learn from these different communities who are able to grow different things at different times during the year or in different agricultural zones too? So that's going to be my whole PhD, is just talking to people about the Three Sisters.
1: Beautiful. So are you in Guelph?
0: No. So I won't hear back until, I know, I'm kind of in the middle ground of just kind of waiting and hoping. I won't hear back until June. So right around my graduation also. I've heard good things. I've been talking with my supervisor and she's super pumped about this project that we're working on and just super excited to kind of have me there. She's like, you have so much experience in research. And I was like, I feel like I'm kind of just lumbering about and doing whatever I can.
1: Yeah, it doesn't come across like that.
0: Yeah. What I decided to do with some of the learnings from my master's was starting a business was never really something I had thought about. It came up from visiting a greenhouse on Six Nations, and they provided food boxes to, I believe, 50 community members, but it was just the two of them and some help from volunteers when they could get it. And they got to a point where that was too much for them to do. It was just too laborious, too time constrained. They both work, so it was hard to do. So I came home and talked to my husband about it. And I was like, this can't be right. There's so much food insecurity on Six Nations. How can I take what I've learned and how can I utilize this to support my community again? So I don't necessarily think there's a blueprint for what to do next. I think it's more of what does my community need? What can I do with the tools that I've built and the knowledge that I've kind of acquired? What can I still learn? That's kind of prompted me to start the business and prompted me to continue my academic studies as well. So I don't think there's one right answer. I think it depends on, I guess, your skills and the needs of the community and who you're talking to.
1: Yeah, what the community is asking and needs and wants, right? Yeah, so that's the Haudenosaunee part of it. And you have had a very kind of careful unfolding of, from my point of view, of this intersection. And I love it when the practical intersects with the theoretical and with the scholarly, because that's what it's all about. It's so expansive. But it seems like you started quite young. It seems like you started in a program quite young. Can you talk about those milestones and how you built on both knowledge and experience and the relationships you came across?
0: Yes. So this was, I guess my journey was, it felt long and clunky. So I'm glad it looks careful and crafted.
1: It looks pristine. Right. It's like masterful.
0: So this would have been, I think, about 10 years ago. I started at Six Nations Polytechnic because I wasn't really sure what I wanted to do. I had no idea. And then from there, went to Mohawk College, and that was during the strike that happened. So it was a two-year program that actually went for 3 years because we got a year off. After that, I went to McMaster for my first undergraduate degree. That was in psychology, and I actually had a lot of trouble with academia at that point. I wasn't enjoying what I was doing. It was very hard for me to continue my studies, and I think it's because I couldn't see the importance in what I was doing. I liked pieces of psychology, but I didn't like how prescriptive it was or how prescriptive it felt. Usually when you're going into psychology, people think you want to be a psychiatrist or some sort of counseling support. And not that those aren't important. It just didn't feel like what I needed to be doing. And it really felt like I was being pushed in a direction that I didn't want to go and that didn't feel right. So I ended up failing so bad that I got kicked out of McMaster. Yeah.
1: What?
0: So I, yeah.
1: Wow.
0: Yeah.
1: That's kind of awesome.
0: I'm very open about that. I'm like, I did so horribly and failed so many courses that I was asked to essentially resign as a student, or withdraw. And in order to get back into a program or the same program that you were doing. You have to take a year off. You have to show what growth you've made. You have to do extra courses and prove that you can essentially just be an academic again. So I took a year off, did all that, and then came back and I was like, I just need to finish this degree and that I can figure it out from there. So finished that, and that's when I kind of discovered the Indigenous Studies Department at McMaster. And I was like, ah, I'm getting there. I'm not quite sure yet, but I know that I'm moving in the right direction.
1: So what was it that you were experiencing in this other undergrad that, was it malaise or just like, were you lost? How did that play out? Because you don't seem like someone who fails out of me.
0: I know. And it was, I think the feeling that I was experiencing was loneliness, just a profound loneliness, and didn't feel like I had anywhere to turn to, because I think I knew I was capable and I knew I was smart. And it, I was kind of wondering why I felt so alone in this experience. It did kind of send me into, I guess, a form of depression where I was like, I can't continue to do this. I'm not motivated. I'm not, like, there were days I would not get out of bed, not because I was sad or like lost, but because I was, I struggled to see a point in what I was doing.
1: Seems like it was a frozen. It seems like you. Yeah.
0: So there was definitely a stuckness that happened during that. And then I got kicked out and I was like, you know what? Yeah, that makes sense. But I think I needed that to get me out of that stuck feeling.
1: Yeah. What made you come back? What brought you? There was something inside you, obviously.
0: I didn't feel like I was done. I felt like it might just be the program. It almost felt like I knew I wanted to be in academia, just not in maybe that program, or I need to find more resources, or there was something I felt like I was missing that I didn't feel like I could get. My first undergrad, I

0: initially when I started. It did get better.
1: Well, and I've said before that, you know, there could be a whole PhD on the loneliness of the Indigenous academic. You know, I've actually used that word because it is such a different non-relational on purpose way of being in the world. And yep. We have to have that. We have to, it's the strength of who we are in our communities. It's not just like, oh, naive or cute, you know? And I relate that to so many things, including filmmaking. You know, we mm-hmm. just interviewed Paige Bethman, who talks about that in her filmmaking. Yep. She was just like, I can't do it without making relationships and taking responsibility for things. And somebody taking responsibility for me, right? For you.
0: Yeah. And I think part of it is there's already a weight, and I can only speak in kind of like the academic sphere. There's a kind of a weight that you carry feeling like you are the only one, or yeah. only having a couple of people from your community be at the same university, and kind of feeling like you have to carry your community on your back, even though that might not be the case. Just this idea that I am a representation of the whole community. And if I fail, I feel like I'm letting my whole community down. So it's loneliness, but it's more profound than that. It's more of a, I don't want to say a burden, because I don't think that's what it is. It is kind of just like this weight that you have to carry of feeling like there's only a couple of me. There's only a couple of students like me. There's not, I guess, like a big community here, and you really need that support. Like, we're a very relationship-driven people. How are right. we supposed to get through a setting that is not built for that? So we're fighting
1: quite the opposite.
0: Yeah. Mm-hmm. So we're fighting a system that is not built for us, and trying to move through it in a way that feels as correct as possible, or as comfortable or right as possible, when it's not. And kind of like, you have to carve a space for yourself.
1: What were the first things then, when you go back and then it begins to gel, what were the first things that started to feel different, or feel like that's what you needed, that it was meeting this need that this other situation wasn't meeting?
0: I think the first thing that happened was I developed a relationship with a lot of the faculty and a few of my peers. One of them was actually a joke that I had with, so I'm one of the professors at McMaster is my cousin. So Dr. Rick Montour. So I was talking to him, and every time we see each other, I would go into the Indigenous Studies department. We would just say, hey, cousin. Hey, cousin.
1: Yeah.
0: And it was just kind of that interaction that felt safe to me, that I didn't have going and meeting with the professors in my other program. So it was kind of that finding common ground, I guess, or finding these kind of moments of connection where we can make jokes, where we can sit and have a meal together. And they put on meals all the time in Indigenous Studies. So it's
1: great.
0: Yeah. So it's phenomenal. And it really feels like a family. And I think I needed that, because I can go back and talk to somebody and say, I'm not doing well. I don't know what I need, but I need something. And they'll say, let's go like have a meal. Let's go sit and talk about it. Do you have beading stuff? Do you want to sit and bead for a little bit? Just a ton of things like that. It felt like I had a home away from home in a space that wasn't comfortable for me initially.
1: Great. Well, and then Santee Smith being the chancellor for a number of years, that was spectacular in all
0: that
1: her
0: was awesome.
1: Spectacularness.
0: Yes.
1: You know, I mean, what a move, you know, and what a thing to do, to have her, you know, as chancellor.
0: She awarded me one of my degrees.
1: For all of us.
0: And I was so happy. Yes. It felt almost surreal when I was sitting in my graduation and seeing her up there doing Ginohanyuk. And I was like, wow, this feels weird but good. In a setting that I wouldn't expect to see it, but I'm like, this feels good.
1: Well, and not just chancellor of Indigenous, like she was chancellor of
0: the whole thing. Yeah.
1: Yeah. Like, how beautiful is that?
0: Yeah. I know. And I wanted to stand up and cheer, because I'm like, most people here are non-Indigenous. And it's so nice to see somebody who's from my community as well up there saying,

0: an opening for us and for me to sit there and say, Nyawa, thank you. What just felt so like I could do anything in that moment.
1: I love it. That's amazing. Mm-hmm. In these milestones along your way, you were part of the first, was it the master's cohort at McMaster, the Indigenous master's cohort? So talk about that. I mean, that's huge. How did you become involved in that? What does that mean? There were three of you that were in that whole cohort. Amazing.
0: Yeah.
1: So just talk about that experience. So you know, not great undergrad experience, then you're making your way, and now we're into your master's where it's unfolding in front of you.
0: So there had kind of been murmurs about the Indigenous Studies Department having a master's program, and it was my final year of undergrad. So I had went up to Dr. Xavier, who is later going to be my supervisor. So we had a relationship prior to me applying to the program. And I was asking her a billion questions. I didn't think I wanted to do grad school because it didn't really appeal to me at the time. And I was like, what does this look like? What do you know about this? Do I need to do it in the same field that I'm already in? Because I'm based in psychology and I don't really like it. I would love to be in Indigenous Studies. And she was like, no, I think you're a great candidate. I think there's several opportunities for you to get in. She's like, what would you want to study? And I was like, I like food and I don't know how to narrow it down past that right now.
1: Cool.
0: I want, yeah. So it was, I started very broad, but I think that helped me a lot. So when I had applied, since it's the first cohort of a new program, usually they only take a few students who they want to succeed. So they'll only take a very small number of students so they can kind of craft what they want that program to look like in the future. When I got in, it was me and two other women. And I think none of us really knew what to do at the time. We had ideas of what direction we wanted to move in and I guess what we were passionate about, but we didn't know how to dial that in. All of us are new to grad school. We're all Indigenous. It was night and day from my undergraduate degree. I felt so supported. I felt like my ideas had weight and merit. And when I felt so connected to my cohort, like we're still friends. Like we still talk frequently. Whenever there's speaking opportunities, I'll text them and be like, are you guys free? Come talk about the things you're doing and the research we're doing. So we're all doing different things in our communities, but we're all community-based and community-focused. We all want to do this work.
1: What communities are they from?
0: So Kelsey Chan, who's doing her PhD at Toronto Metropolitan University, she was in political science, and she's from the Hiltzok Nation and Lowot Nation in BC. Tia Kennedy is from Oneida and Walpole Island. She's like famous down there. I love whenever anyone says she's from one. Yeah, like whenever anyone says they're from Oneida, I was like, do you know Tia? How is she doing?
1: So like Oneida of the Thames?
0: Yeah.
1: And then Walpole. Mm-hmm. Nice. Yes. One of the six.
0: Yep. But yeah, that program, it made me enjoy grad school. And I feel like I almost got spoiled with the department and my experience there because I have really nothing but good things to say about it.
1: So were you designing is it classes all with Indigenous faculty? And how much of the design of your coursework were you involved in?
0: The courses themselves were given to us. So you have to take these courses. These are mandatory and you get two electives. So one per semester and you could take whatever you want, essentially. I took another Indigenous Studies program as one of my electives. And then a global health course with somebody who was in anthropology. And my supervisor is also an anthropologist on paper, she likes to call herself.
1: Okay.
0: So she was kind of already in the network as well. But in terms of the courses themselves, a lot of the time we got to pick what our projects would look like. And we got to relate them back to our own research so that we're learning, we're not just going through the courses. They wanted us to gain something from it. They wanted us to make it ours and apply it to what we're doing. So they wanted kind of our research to come to life a little bit more. So it was really kind of a create your own experience for my master's. And it was really awesome. Like, it didn't feel restrictive in that, like, they were telling you what to write and telling you what to talk and think about, which I find academia can be sometimes. Yeah. So it was intense. Like, we're learning about a whole bunch of new things and how to do research that is ethical and mindful of Indigenous practices, and how to kind of have those conversations when they get hard too, and where to place yourself.
1: I always like the practical play out of these things. So what does that mean exactly? And what are the hard conversations, and what's your experience with that?
0: So my research was based in my home community. So part of that research is, if I'm talking to people, I have to essentially plead my case to the ethics board to make sure that my research is ethical, all good things. But usually in academia, they encourage you to keep your participants anonymous to protect their identity, to protect their personal information, things like that. And the people I was interviewing are sharing very personal stories. And I'm like, it would feel unjust for me to just anonymize this data, because these are their stories. I'm making sure that they're very aware of what they're sharing. And if at any time they don't feel comfortable, we can omit it. They can withdraw. They can do essentially anything they want with their own data. And it took a while to get approval from ethics, because they're like, well, the way we kind of do things is we anonymize. This is kind of the way that things should be done. And I'm like, but that's not the way that is correct for this style of research I'm doing. Because if I'm looking into identity, we're telling stories. We're talking to people all of the time.
1: And these were stories of food insecurity and that kind of thing?
0: At times. And some of it was about their upbringing. Some of it was personal stories about foods they only had in times of death, or people that they associate with a specific food. So very personal things. And sometimes it was the loss of language or the loss of culture, and how they've used food to reconnect, and words for food in the language and descriptors. And so it's a lot of things that are very unique to our people and unique to some of the people that I'm interviewing as well. Part of that, I guess, distinguishing factor was I had to walk the line between, am I a researcher coming in to do research, or am I part of my own research as a community member? So the way I kind of approached that is I had to somehow do both at the same time. That was hard, because if I'm asking these questions of you and I expect you to share, I almost expect me to share as well, to say, I'm also from here. I'm also a part of this research. I'm also kind of in this intersection with you. And that became kind of an identifying factor in those interviews of, I'm not just here to, you know, draw your information out and go and send it off somewhere so I can get my degree. Mm-hmm. I am doing that, but I am also going to treat everything you're saying to me with care. And that was part of the reason I decided not to publish my master's, is because it didn't feel
1: really.
0: Yeah. So my master's isn't published. It's not going to be. And that was because at the end of my master's, it was given to Six Nations Council. So all of the data I collected, all of my conclusions, everything, I wanted to be used to inform programming on Six Nations. So I was like, whatever you need to do with this, feel free. It's not my data.
1: Wow, that is powerful. Mm-hmm. That's powerful. And what did you find as far as, we're really focused on this whole umbrella of land and language and relationships. Mm-hmm. I love to hear you talk about how language entangles with food. Can you talk about what you found along those lines as well? I'm interested in what people said about language or loss of it or different words for things. What were you finding there?
0: I think for one of the people that I interviewed, she is a language pathologist. She's a, something with speech. I wish I could get her title right. Her kind of thing is language revitalization, and she knows so much about it. So when she was talking to me about her experience with food, and she would mention that part of her reconnecting journey was like looking at things on the table and pointing and being able to say, I know what that is in the language. And it's a really good starting point, and it's a really good opener, even just at the dinner table with family, saying, even with my family, because a lot of my family didn't grow up with the language either, saying like, Dasa oi drata, which is pass the butter, and just conversing that way brings back that feeling in her and brings back, I guess, this feeling of feeling Haudenosaunee. And that was something that we had talked about, is if I don't eat Haudenosaunee foods, does that make me less Haudenosaunee? If I'm doing this, and if I don't speak the language, am I less Haudenosaunee? So it was those kind of conversations that we talked about, and I wanted to get more in depth with them, but my master's would have been like 120 pages long. But it was something to consider. Yeah. Of like I'm Haudenosaunee even if I only know how to say things on the dinner table in Cayuga or Mohawk or Oneida. And it doesn't take that away if I'm having like sushi for dinner. I'm still as Haudenosaunee as I am if I'm having fry bread or an Indian taco.
1: Yes.
0: So we kind of connected
1: that. And if
0: that
1: you can use that, yeah, you can use that word. If you can use Dajong, right? Yeah.
0: Mm-hmm.
1: Yeah.
0: So it was, we talked about a similar journey of reconnection through language and how that translates to food as well.
1: Did you go back into boarding schools, residential schools? How did that factor in? And how do you handle that part? Because everything becomes about that a lot.
0: I took a different approach when I was interviewing. And I asked a question, and I phrased it this way on purpose, and it was, what foods do you consider to be sacred? And the reason I said that is partially because of my own experience. When I hear sacred, it feels hierarchical, or it feels like there's a religious undertone to it, and it makes me uncomfortable. So the reason I asked it that way is because I wanted to open up that conversation in a more gentle way. So when I asked that, I would see their reactions, and a lot of the time it was unease. I'm like, I don't like using that word, so I'm going to change it to something else. And I'm going to talk about my upbringing in a Christian family and how that influenced how I approach food now. I'm going to talk about how my upbringing, or how my dad was a hunter, or how I didn't grow up with my culture because of this, and why I kind of moved back to this. So it always kind of came back to this journey of reconnecting. And I found that I did open the door to those conversations, and they were mentioned, but it was never like they wanted to talk about it. They were like, this doesn't feel like a part of who I am now. And I think who I am now is wanting to connect for my children or my grandchildren, is wanting to provide that for them. And I don't want to focus on the divisiveness of residential schools, or the divisiveness of me losing my language, because I'm at a place where I can change that now. I really enjoyed reading between the lines on those things. I get to see where you're at in your journey with food, language, culture, revitalization, reconnection, and we don't even need to talk about residential schools for me to be able to see that. And I love that.
1: I love that too. I feel it's so interesting what's happening to my own body as you're describing it. I'm feeling a real expansiveness with that, because we do need these ways of referring to this part of us, and this is not us. It was something that somebody else brought, right? And so important to acknowledge. And I find it with researchers, I find it with people who are storytellers that are being so like sophisticated and subtle and expansive about how these conversations happen. And it really takes, I see where the psychology's coming in, you know?
0: Yeah.
1: And I see where your own teachings are coming in too, you know, because that is what our communities are owed, are these opportunities to not be defined by this thing. Like, we get to decide what we are defined by.
0: Yeah.
1: So wat gunawarado for the way that you were careful and rigorous at the same time. You know, that's a heck of a lot of rigor going on.
0: And I went through those questions so many times because I was like, how, if I were asked these questions, would I feel safe to answer? And what, what does this invoke? How big can I get with this? And how narrow do I want my research to be? Because I can let this get into wherever, but I want to be able to tie it back into what I'm talking about. And that's food as identity. But I do want to still cover topics of harm as well, because I think those are important to our story, but not necessarily the main factor. It kind of just felt like a side dish on the main dish of my thesis.
1: Yeah. And it is this, again, the skill and the joy and the the expertise and the history that and the stories that go along with that. And so any other, I just could talk to you about your master's all day. I just think it's like, I want to ask you any questions.
0: Yeah.
1: So is there anything else you want to bring into this conversation about that experience? And then if your research, how did the people that you interviewed respond to it? I'm sure it went into their hands as well as counsel, right?
0: Yeah. They loved it. They were reading it and they were like, I feel like you told my story with a lot of care. And even just that was enough for me. I was like, let me know if there's anything you want to change. If I'm not accurately portraying what you want to say, or if I misinterpreted something, let me know. And they were like, this is great. I feel like this doesn't get talked about enough, and how food is at the center of a lot of things, but we don't notice it, especially with Six Nations being so food insecure. Like, we don't talk about this enough. We don't talk about all of the influences that kind of contribute to the Haudenosaunee as horticulturalists. This is where we came from, and this is where we're going to continue to go. So it was more of, I wanted my master's to be more of an invitation to invite those conversations.
1: So beautiful. Oh my goodness. So out of that, this then continuing with this practicality, entrepreneurship, psychology, sovereignty, being a grower, you have your own organization now. When did that start to take place? And you have involved now your partner in this. What does this look like? What's the name of it? Where is that going?
0: Yes. So myself and my husband started a business called Sprout Sync, and it is a greenhouse automation company. So what we do, or what we've built, is essentially something that we want to eliminate labor with small scale growers and greenhouse owners. So people who have jobs, people who can't be in their greenhouse all day, but still want to be able to grow their own food, still want to learn how to plant, still want to learn how to do all of those things and like share some of that knowledge as well. But I was like, I don't want to be something that is just an automation farm. I don't want to be like an industrial scale kind of entity. But I also want to keep as much room as I can for Haudenosaunee teachings. I want to be able to keep seed songs. I want to be able to keep some of the teachings involving the soil with our technology. I want to help our community grow without taking things away. So how can we do that? Because we can't do that with hydroponics. We can't do it with vertical growing. We can't do it with a lot of things, because then we lose all of those things. So we're still in the process of designing what we want that to look like. But right now, essentially, you would have sensors in like a bed of tomatoes, for example. You'd have a sensor there hooked up to like a hose or whatever watering, whatever you use to water. And it'll detect if it needs water and water it for you. It'll pretty much detect everything and be able to do everything for you.
1: What?
0: Yeah. And
1: I didn't know that's what this was. How interesting.
0: Yes.
1: Yeah.
0: And that came from a conversation we had with a greenhouse grower who just couldn't afford to continue the labor to provide food boxes for everybody. So we were like, well, how can we help that? And if they had that, would this still be viable? Would we still be able to get more food to more community members if that was the case? So we went, let's test it.
1: Yeah. Are you going back to the greenhouse that existed, or you're building a new one? Or is this going to be on Six Nations?
0: Yeah. So we're on Six Nations right now. We built our greenhouse just to test in. We're going to figure out what works, what doesn't, how long the battery lasts, what looks nice, all of those things. And we are going back to that same greenhouse because we want to essentially track what difference it makes, if it makes a difference. I have a feeling it will, but I want to see what that change can look like and what possibilities are still there that we might be able to explore and move forward with. So my husband's an engineer, and I love bragging about him, and he just absolutely hates it. I'm like, he's a wonderful electrical engineer, and he's super excited about creating and innovating. And I kind of just fell into an entrepreneurial journey. I didn't see myself doing that, but it kind of just feels like a extension of my academic studies. It just feels like a natural progression for me.
1: So will you be developing like a box that gets distributed, or is this about gathering the data, or is it all of the above?
0: All of the above. So I think to start, we want to make sure that we're not selling something that either already exists, that is already out there, and we want to make sure it's as good as we can possibly make it before we feel comfortable selling it to somebody.
1: And what would you be selling? Like the technology itself?
0: Yep. So it would essentially be a box of sensors and essentially this hub that we're creating. And we want to make it as easy as possible to set up, because if you're a greenhouse grower, I don't have time to be like teaching myself how to engineer all of these things. So I can't imagine other people would either. So it essentially would be like greenhouse automation in a box is what we're going for. We want it to be easy. We want it to help.
1: There's your elevator pitch, which I'm sure you pitched, right?
0: Yeah.
1: Oh, interesting. Have people done something similar to this before that you know of?
0: Usually we see these kind of things on an industrial scale or a very large scale. So in Leamington, which is kind of like the food growing capital of Ontario, we'll have solutions like this. But if you were to put something like this in, let's say, a 10 by 20 foot greenhouse, it would cost several thousand dollars to do so. They're not really built for small scale for community growers. And on the kind of flip side of that, there's something that exists where you can just stick it in like a house plant and it'll like kind of water and do all of that for you.
1: So there's
0: things that do exist, but there's kind of this middle ground where you have a small greenhouse where you're kind of like, I just want to feed my family. I want to learn to grow my own foods, and I don't have the time to be doing so. There's this market that I feel like just has not been tapped into, especially in Indigenous communities, of like we don't have enough food. How do we grow this when we still all have to be working?
1: Or time.
0: We can't be doing all of these things. So how can we help other communities like Six Nations too?
1: Yeah, I think we're going to be one of your customers. We got some food to grow.
0: Yes. Here.
1: So that's really marvelous. And who are the people within our community that you're looking to? There's a lot of foodie people and seed people. Just like, who do you look to who have brought you along and also beyond? You know, who in the world today do people need to be looking to? Because this theory plus practicality, I think, is where it's at. You know, and I think that is the indigenous way. That is the Haudenosaunee way. Like, we don't just speak it. We don't just have the intent of it. Then we actually do it. Yeah. Who can you point to that people can either read up on or adore as well?
0: Somebody who has been a mentor for me and who is also just doing all of the things all the time with food is Kitty Lickers. I like to think of her as a knowledge keeper in my community. I don't know if she thinks of herself as one, but she runs a soup share. She shares seeds and does seed exchanges. She does growing. She knows so many growing techniques. She is like the Six Nations like food person, and she has videos on YouTube. She has she's associated with Nourish Leadership Canada, who is somebody I did a project with a few years back as well, and they're like Indigenous foods and healthcare. Like, we want to do it. We want to do as much as we can.
1: Yes.
0: She's so she does a lot with like relationships with hunters and trying to get more talk about what Indigenous foods are, or what Haudenosaunee foods are, and her experience with them, and just saying, like, I don't think of myself as cooking a Haudenosaunee meal. I'm just cooking a meal because I'm Haudenosaunee, and bringing more awareness to things like that. She is such a great mentor for me, and whenever I want to pick her brain, she's just fantastic.
1: That's wonderful. I'm glad there are YouTube videos as well. Beyond then, our either our shores beyond Turtle Island or on Turtle Island, what are the, who are you intersecting with at that theoretical level that might also be doing the practical too?
0: Mishana Goman is at the University of Buffalo in Indigenous Studies, and all of her published works are just amazing to read. It's fantastic. Anything from the NASA committee, anything from any of the authors there. I've met a few of them who are just amazing and intelligent, and publishing is so scary to me. So just the all of the published works from them.
1: Yeah.
0: Just the thought of like having my writing kind of on display and maybe picked apart by future scholars. And
1: yeah, right.
0: It's exciting, but I thought about going to the University of Buffalo because they have a food lab there. So there's a ton of support at the University of Buffalo, but I can't be that far away from Six Nations.
1: Even if it isn't far, it's far. That bridge makes it far.
0: Like, if it's more than an hour home, I don't think I can do that.
1: Your family and the way that they've surrounded you in this journey, what do they think of you? It sounds like you have some, if Rick Montour is in your family, there are scholars in your family.
0: So nobody in my immediate family is actually an academic. So I am a first generation university grad, but my parents are both very successful in the workplace. So they're kind of just along and supporting for whatever I want to do. Cause I think when I was younger, I was always school driven. I always loved school. I loved learning. I loved absorbing as much information as I possibly could. So I think they always knew that I would push in the kind of academic sphere, branching out into entrepreneurship and branching out into maybe a PhD in grad school. They're like, we knew you could do it, but we kind of saw it coming. So super supportive. They're like, what can we help you with? Can we go help with the greenhouse? How's your business? How's this? Wow. When are you graduating? So it's, I have such an incredible support system and just so much like love and care and I guess like drive for me to keep going and doing the things that I'm doing. Cause I'm like,
1: yeah, that's great energy.
0: Yeah. Even if we don't end up, you know, being a successful business, because I don't care. I just want to help people. I'm glad I get to at least grow food for my family and some of my community and be able to share that and hopefully just bring some hope and some, I guess, courage to people who are thinking about academic studies or starting a business and doing all these things is just go ahead. I don't know what I'm doing either.
1: Yeah, nobody does. Yeah.
0: No.
1: Like I love your whole like, no, it wasn't the pristine journey that the paper printed. Yeah.
0: Yeah.
1: Yeah. So that's, I mean, that's amazing. That's really who we are. I learned so much when I fail.
0: You kind of get used to it too, right? Like even with the amount
1: it is a good thing.
0: Even with the amount of, I guess, like media attention that we've been getting and that I've been getting, everyone's like, are you nervous? And I'm like, no, because what's the worst that could happen? And it's just become so like, I kind of enjoy when the version of me that gets published isn't pristine, isn't like this polished kind of thing. I'm like, I got kicked out of a very high ranking university.
1: Kicked out of McDonald's.
0: But now I'm here doing some things.
1: And I'm still alive.
0: Yes. And I still did.
1: Yeah, it's beautiful. I just feel so happy for this conversation. And I'll be up there in a couple weeks. I might stop by, see if you're around.
0: I'm super appreciative of this conversation. I feel, I guess, validated. And I always feel like I learn something every conversation I have. And yeah, it was just great. And nyawa.
1: Nyawa ize. What gonna what I do? What genny what I do to you and your partner? All right, lady. Onigi wahi. Thank you so much.
0: Onigi.
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Open your thoughts. Open your thoughts. And open up your heart. Open your heart. 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I quit evil. 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Get out of my past. I quit feeble. 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And I quit evil. I'm invisible. 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

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Well, I mean, I quit in politics. Out of Greece. Give them all nutrition. No peace. 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

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Russian drummer and Russian comma. We Russian bomber, Russian drummer and Russian bomber. Russian bass, Russian face, Russian space and the Russian in space. Russian sickle, shoot no barley. Russian tickle, shoot no suffer. Russian nickel, no poverty. Russian bickle and Russian tickle. And Russian hammer, shoot no poverty. Russian hammer. Rastafari keep no Donald Trump. Russian hammer and Russian rammer. Rastafari keep no Donald Trump. Russian U-boat, no Donald Trump. A Russian vote, Russian oath, a Russian old Donald Trump. Russian coat, a Russian boot, a Russian ship, a Russian lips, Russian hips, a Russian hips. A Russian lip, no Donald Trump. A Russian tip, a Russian clip, Donald front. A Russian jeep, a Russian hip and Russian armor. No MacDonald, no crack Donald. The armor them damn, no rock Donald.

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Ahlan wa sahlan, I'm Abu Zain. 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